0: This is NPR News.
1: Surveys show declining American support for Israel.
2: I feel it's lost its way by trying to take too much.
1: What do Americans say about Israel, and what do Israelis say about America? That story and results from Tuesday's primaries on the next Morning Edition from NPR News.

0: state budget, and we don't have any of that. We have fewer jobs, we have lower throughput through the pipeline, and this state is not doing well.
1: You're one of two well-funded Democrats in the race. Why should Alaskans pick you over Jonathan Christ Tompkins? And then in November, one or both of you is going to need second choice votes from Alaskans whose first choice was a Republican. So I'm curious, what's your message to people trying to decide whether it's you or Jonathan Christ Tompkins in this pick one primary? And then how would you approach the ranked choice general election?
0: Well, the answer is the same in either case. I spent over three decades working in rural Alaska, throughout rural Alaska. I spent that time working on substance use prevention, mental health issues, juvenile justice and delinquency prevention, sleeping, I think I've told you this before, but sleeping on gym floors when I had to, staying in those communities, working with those communities, everything from fixing a playground, working to fix a playground in Brevik Mission, to helping set up tribal courts in Togiak and other places in the state, Monick, Kotlik, Elam, Koyuk, working with Mike Jackson down in Cake. In all of those instances, I spent time in Alaska helping strengthen community. That breadth of experience, no other candidate in this race has.
2: And running around or playing pretend are integral parts of summer as a kid. But some children need a more supportive environment to play their own way. Last week, KCAW's Lauren Salemo tagged along with an occupational therapist that tailors playtime for Sitka's neurodivergent youth.
3: 9-year-old Avery rests a thin, foldable mat on his shoulders. Its two ends point straight ahead, like horns on a bull. He leans forward before charging across the Keet Gushihin Elementary School gym.
4: The fighter's scared. Bull's coming towards him.
3: Avery is part of the Neurodiverse Physical Activity Group. It's a collaboration between Sitka's Parks and Recreation Division and Southeast Alaska Regional Health Consortium, or SEARCH, that provides hour-long sessions of individualized play for kids on the autism spectrum.
5: Sometimes we challenge them and set up obstacle courses or try to do more of a structured game, but for the most part, this is their space to come and explore and play, and we're just here to facilitate it.
3: That's Whitney MacArthur, a physical therapist at SEARCH. She says organized sports aren't for everyone, so physical activity looks different for every kid.
5: The fun part about this group is really letting it be kid-led and see how they play and just adapt our play around them.
3: MacArthur plays right alongside the kids. She prances across balance beams, hops on trampolines, and acts out whatever character the kids dream up. She's been a bullfighter, a knight, or, when another boy's here, a race car with a notable losing streak.
5: He is usually one step above me in upgrades, always, and I'm always slower than he is, and he usually has something he can throw at me.
3: Avery likes when there's a soundtrack to his imagination. As he and MacArthur build castles and fight monsters, video game music booms from a speaker in the gym.
6: Like Minecraft dungeons, custom Minecraft music, and a wither storm. Have you ever heard that thing?
3: But it's not all fun and games. MacArthur says it benefits the kids' gross motor skills, too. Those are movements we make with our arms and legs, like climbing, throwing, or jumping.
5: It's a great opportunity for parents to meet each other, too, and build that support group as well.
3: Earl Pirtle is Avery's grandfather, who Avery calls Buddy. He says not every kid enjoys baseball, so letting Avery run around with this group is a good way to get his energy out.
7: For him, it's to get out of the house and do other things, other activities, and keep him more active rather than sitting in the house playing video games.
3: The group met every Monday and Thursday in July. Although this is the last session, Pirtle hopes there will be more in the future.
8: It's getting too close.
3: As the hour draws to a close, it's time to start cleaning up. MacArthur turns off the music, and Avery helps her put the mats and balls away. Once the gym floor is clear, Avery slips his sneakers on and runs toward the door.
6: Come on, buddy!
7: Sweet!
3: In Sitka, I'm Lauren Salemo.
2: And now for a quick look at weather today here in Juneau. It is mostly cloudy and 64 degrees this afternoon. Tonight, also mostly cloudy with a low of around 52 degrees. Tomorrow, partly sunny with a high near 64. Wednesday night, partly cloudy with a low at 52. And there are 6 cruise ships in town today. The first one, the Norwegian Bliss, arrived at 6:30 a.m. The last one, the Norwegian Encore, leaves at 10 p.m. Tomorrow, there will be 5 cruise ships in town.

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1: Gubernatorial candidates make their case to voters ahead of this month's primary. 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Good evening, I'm Casey Grove. Also tonight, Juneau residents and environmental advocates voice concerns over a proposed mine in the Tongass National Forest.
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1: The Trump administration wants to loosen offshore Arctic drilling rules that were put in place during the Obama administration. The Alaska Beacon reports that the U.S. Department of the Interior announced Monday it will propose a new rule change for what it called, quote, a burdensome regulatory framework, end quote, imposed a decade ago on oil development in federal Arctic waters off Alaska's coast. Interior Department officials said in a statement that the move would spur oil development in the region, calling it one of America's most promising offshore resources. Details of the newly proposed rule were not immediately available. The proposal will be published in the Federal Register and subject to a 90-day public comment period. The announcement is the latest in a back-and-forth pattern of Arctic oil policy and brought quick criticism from at least one environmental group. The Center for Biological Diversity described the proposal as incredibly expensive, risky, dangerous, and uncertain. The first Trump administration also tried to reverse Obama-era rules around offshore drilling in the Arctic. The Biden administration in 2021 rescinded that proposed rule change, keeping the Obama-era rules in place. Seventeen candidates are running to be Alaska's next governor. Alaskans are already heading to the polls for early voting in the August 18th nonpartisan Pick One primary, which will narrow the field to four. It can be tough to pick a favorite in a crowded field, so we're bringing you interviews with some of the top candidates in the race. We'll hear first from former Anchorage State Senator Tom Begich, one of two top Democrats competing for votes. Begich served 6 years representing downtown Anchorage in the state Senate starting in 2016. Here is his conversation with Alaska Public Media's state government reporter Eric Stone. They started by discussing his career as a poet and musician. Begich says people who serve in public office should be well-rounded.
0: All of that helped me really compress my thoughts, to be succinct in my thoughts, and to be able to present things in a manner that reaches people, not just at an intellectual level, but at a soul level. And I think that's important. A good person in public service should have the ability to tap into not just their brain, but their heart.
5: Mm-hmm. I mean, you have talked about Alaska sort of stagnating in recent years, not moving forward. Mm-hmm. And you have attributed some of that to a lack of communication between lawmakers and the governor, people maybe not working together as well as they could. And I'm curious if you can talk about what you would do differently.
0: Well, I mean, it really goes back to almost a quarter of a century in Alaska where people have lost the ability to communicate with each other, where we used to be able to do a lot more of that. That hasn't happened in the last 8 years. You don't see that happening. I often would reach out to this governor and would have the opportunity to talk to him, consequently moving things like pre-K into the base student allocation or moving forward on building the Alaska Sustainable Energy Fund or carbon credits even after I was in office. But I didn't see others doing that same level of reach out.
5: Can you talk about how you would improve an Alaska public school system that's, you know, been struggling with school closures, program cuts, and also a shrinking student population?
0: So first, you forward and fully fund education. Second, you ensure that you have a pension plan that retains teachers. Third, you inflation index. So we have to make up for what's been lost. That means we're talking about a $7,860 base student allocation. That would make up over 2 years we can get there, and then we inflation index it to ensure we no longer see our schools eroded by decisions made outside of our control. decisions made in Washington, D.C., because somebody decides to go to war. And then we lose four more teachers here because we are paying higher diesel prices, or we've allowed inflation to wipe out more of our capacity to run a school district, all the costs of it. The key here is to stop letting out-of-state interests continue to dominate our resources, to take control of those resources again, get our fair share for those resources so we can fully fund our education system, provide health care for our citizens, ensure that our public employees have a reason to stay here because they have a defined benefit plan. All of that's affordable, but it's not affordable if we don't take back our future and take back our rightful resources in the sense that we get fair share for those resources.
5: Yeah, you have talked about talked a lot about, for instance, rolling back what's known as SB 21.
0: Absolutely.
5: And I guess my question is, how would you increase revenue from resources without spooking oil and gas companies that could easily, you know, perhaps redeploy their capital elsewhere? These are, you know, giant global companies.
0: Well, first off, I think that's the myth that the oil companies want you to believe and want the Alaskan citizens to believe. The president of the United States has bombed the Mideast. He's bombed Venezuela. He's bombed Nigeria. He's invested troops into Ecuador. And Russia's sanctioned. Every single major oil-producing region of the world, with the exception of the North Sea and maybe the Indonesian basin, are volatile. We are the most stable place for the oil industry to be invested in, and they have capital investments here that are substantial. They're not leaving tomorrow. It's not their money, and it's not their resource. It's ours. I'm not talking about taking something new. I'm talking about getting rid of tax credits that we give them. They promised three things: more jobs, more throughput in the pipeline, and a stronger state budget. And we don't have any of that. We have fewer jobs. We have lower throughput through the pipeline. And this state is not doing well.
5: You're one of two well-funded Democrats in the race. Why should Alaskans pick you over Jonathan Christ Tompkins? And then in November, one or both of you is going to need second choice votes from Alaskans whose first choice was a Republican. So I'm curious, what's your message to people trying to decide whether it's you or Jonathan Christ Tompkins in this pick one primary? And then how would you approach the ranked choice general election?
0: Well, the answer is the same in either case. I spent over three decades working in rural Alaska, throughout rural Alaska. I spent that time working on substance use prevention, mental health issues, juvenile justice and delinquency prevention, sleeping on gym floors when I had to, staying in those communities, working with those communities, everything from fixing a playground, working to fix a playground in Brevik Mission, to helping set up tribal courts in Togiak and other places in the state, Monick, Kotlik, Elam, Koyuk, you know, working with Mike Jackson down in Cake. In all of those instances, I spent time in Alaska helping strengthen community. That breadth of experience, no other candidate in this race has.
1: That was Democrat Tom Begich speaking with Alaska Public Media's Eric Stone as part of a series of interviews with gubernatorial hopefuls. We reached out to all 11 candidates who had raised more than $50,000 as of the mid-July fundraising deadline, and we'll bring you interviews with every candidate who responds. This is just a brief snippet of the conversation with Tom Begich. You can hear an extended version on the Alaska News Nightly podcast feed and on our website, alaskapublic.org. Stay tuned for more. Tomorrow, we'll have a conversation with Jonathan Christ Tompkins. Still to come on Alaska News Nightly, two dance groups, normally based thousands of miles apart, take the stage together in Nome.
6: Something that's very reassuring to me as an artist is that dancers are the same.
1: That's ahead. Stay with us.
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1: The economy in Alaska's largest city has a mix of challenges, but local business leaders are optimistic about the future. John Bittner is the president and CEO of the Anchorage Economic Development Corporation. The corporation recently conducted an annual survey asking more than 300 local business owners about economic hurdles. Bittner says that the perception is that Anchorage is on the decline.
8: The data doesn't really show that. I mean, there's some things that we need to address, mainly population, but broadly speaking, I think this is a great place to live too. And so do these businesses. Like, the vast majority of them, when they ask what's the best thing about doing business in Anchorage, community, number one with a bullet.
1: Bittner was joined on Talk of Alaska today by Lael Fairbairn, president of Locally Grown Restaurants, which operates four popular eateries, including Spinard Roadhouse and Snow City Cafe. Fairbairn is one of several business owners in the new Anchorage Comprehensive Economic Development Strategy Group that is tasked with creating a five-year roadmap for the city's economy. Fairbairn was raised in Anchorage and says there are many bright spots regarding living and doing business in Anchorage, like the sense of community.
9: I think that the people that do live here seem to really enjoy it and appreciate it. And I think we just need to tell more people about it, you know, just talk more about that as opposed to what's wrong.
1: Fairbairn says Anchorage is a great place to start a business because you often have the chance to meet with decision makers and other entrepreneurs. Meanwhile, the Anchorage Economic Development Corporation is holding its annual economic luncheon tomorrow from 11 a.m. to 1 p.m. at the Dena'ina Center. A proposed dam near the Glen Highway in Glacier View is drawing community concerns. The Mat-Su Sentinel reports that Chugach Electric is studying a proposed 400-foot hydroelectric dam on Caribou Creek near the Matanuska Glacier. The project would create a 980-acre reservoir and generate 18 megawatts of electricity as part of an effort to diversify South Central Alaska's energy supply beyond natural gas. The project is in its early stages. Chugach is expected to decide this year whether to advance it to additional research and a planning phase. It would still face environmental reviews and regulatory hurdles. Some local residents have already voiced opposition to the project, though. Roughly 50 community members met with the utility and a contractor in Glacier View last week, sharing concerns over the potential for dramatic environmental impacts, including icing downstream and mudslides in and around the Caribou Creek Canyon. Others said the project would dramatically affect their way of life, including by limiting access to mining claims. Project officials told meeting attendees that they plan to work with the community and share updates going forward. While the project is in the Matanuska Electric Association service area, the utility has not joined the proposal and is asking federal regulators to consider a joint application instead.

0: The U.S. Forest Service has released the final record of decision for a logging project just east of Ketchikan. The agency announced Friday they will be moving forward with the South Revilla project, a plan that includes the harvest of up to 83 million board feet of timber. The project site surrounds Carroll Inlet and is around 41,000 acres in total. The action includes the harvest of over 4,000 acres of old growth over the next 15 years. It also includes construction of new trails, cabins, boat launches, and 11 miles of National Forest System roads. The department published the final environmental impact statement in the Federal Register in January. During the 45-day objection period, over 120 objections were received. Only three of those met regulatory requirements and received formal responses. The South Revilla project was introduced almost a decade ago under the first Trump administration. The plans were put on pause a few years later. Now, under new executive orders, the Department of Agriculture is increasing timber production. Forest Service staff have said that the previous planning on the South Revilla project has made it easier to pick up where they left off a little over 5 years ago. The decision aims to move away from previously adopted Forest Plan scenic integrity objectives. That's a federal rating system on how much a landscape can be aesthetically altered. The record of decision states that they are moving from moderate levels of visual preservation to very low, which means the appearance of the landscape could be significantly altered. The decision states this will allow for more flexible logging practices, including a move toward more young growth harvest. The record of decision says that work on the project can begin immediately. Acting Forest Supervisor for the Tongass, Janelle Crocker, signed the decision last week. A controversial gold mine proposed within the Tongass National Forest in Juneau was authorized to go through a faster federal permitting process on Thursday. Some residents say they worry the mine would turn the serene area into an industrial zone. KTOO's Alex Solomon reports.
1: The New Amalga gold mine is now the fifth proposed mine in Alaska that's secured what's called Fast 41 permitting. It expedites the environmental review process for infrastructure projects chosen by a federal council. The mine is proposed at the face of Herbert Glacier in Juneau by Grand Portage Resources, a Canadian junior mining company. Stacy Unziker is a mining campaigner at the Southeast Alaska Conservation Council. The nonprofit organized a barbecue at Eagle Beach in mid-July, where around 50 Juneau residents rallied against the proposed mine. Unziker says she wants to see a carefully thought-out risk-to-benefit analysis of the project.
2: It feels like the rubber stamping of less rigorous permitting to just get these things built, especially if there's political agendas set from on high. Shouldn't we slow things down and really make sure we have good baseline data, that we're making decisions that we're not going to regret later?
1: According to the permitting website, Fast 41 doesn't necessarily mean that the project will be approved. In an email to KTOO, Grand Portage CEO Ian Klassen thanked the federal council and said the project will exceed the highest standards for environmental management. The proposed mine's operations would cut through forest and wetlands in a popular area for outdoor recreation near the Herbert Glacier, Eagle Glacier, and Windfall Lake trails. Last month, the U.S. Forest Service said the proposed mine played a key role in the agency's decision to cancel a public use cabin planned nearby. Mizelle Joseph is a Tlingit teen. At the barbecue, she says she wants to see the forest protected instead of mined.
3: I have ancestors who have lived in Juneau before, and I think that the trees out here, you know, they've breathed in the carbon dioxide of my ancestors and given me oxygen, given us all oxygen.
1: And she says she's worried about the area becoming more developed.
3: I feel like if this area was to be industrial, it'd like take away a lot.
1: The New Amalga mine would include underground tunnels near the glacier, an access road through state and national forest land, and a 30-acre materials handling area near the Herbert River. Grand Portage plans to run about 72 ore trucks per day from the mine site, 20 miles north, to an ore barge dock at the controversial Cascade Point Terminal. Downtown Juneau resident Stuart Cohen says he's concerned about the noise in the usually quiet area.
4: As far as what Juneau gets out of it, we lose a watershed that's going to become a noisy industrial zone, and the end of the road will become industrialized with big ore trucks rumbling.
1: Juneau's two existing mines, Core Alaska's Kensington Mine and Hecla Greens Creek Mine, are both located in remote areas that are not on the road system, and they're the top two largest local taxpayers. A preliminary economic assessment projects the New Amalga mine has an initial lifespan of 7 years and about 1 million ounces of gold. In April, a company spokesperson said the mine could supply Juneau with more than 270 jobs. The Federal Council has not yet posted a permitting schedule, so it's unclear exactly how fast the environmental review process will go under FAST 41. But according to a 2023 analysis by the Environmental Law Institute, federal agencies completed environmental impact statements for projects with FAST 41 status an average of 2 years quicker than they did for projects without that status. In Juneau, I'm Alex Solomon.
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0: Running water was restored today in Heidelberg, a small community of about 400 people on the southern end of Prince of Wales Island. The town was without running water for over a week. According to Heidelberg Mayor Anthony Christensen, recent issues with the city's water pressure began in early July. In response, city workers bled the system to remove airlocks in the line. Christensen says that only temporarily fixed the issue, and the city again had low water pressure within a few days.
1: So they had to go look further up the line and found that the line from the reservoir area where we draw from the river to the station where we chlorinate and filter our water, there was breaks, like three breaks in the line. So they had to go up and repair those three breaks and flush that and clean that and clear it out.
0: Christensen says workers followed the underground water line to stabilize pressure in the system. They're also replacing a section of piping. The town is under a boil water notice and is asking residents to conserve water when possible. Heidelberg's burn ban notice, which was issued earlier this week when there wasn't running water, is still in effect. This isn't the first time the city has experienced issues with its aging water infrastructure. Christensen says within the last year it's experienced freeze-ups and breaks. The city is also waiting to build a dam and is currently pulling water with a pump from a nearby river. Christensen says that can complicate things.
1: You're pretty much subject to the ebb and flow of the river and, you know, how much rain comes and goes, and a higher siltation. So the pump's been struggling and keeping up with that as we wait to build a dam.
0: In response to Heidelberg's water crisis, numerous communities and organizations across southern southeast Alaska donated potable and bottled water. Each Heidelberg household was supplied with potable water and a case of bottled water every day. Klawak and Craig, an hour's drive from Heidelberg, sent down their water operators to help resolve the issue. Groups in those towns also offered showers to those in need. Golden King crab season opened on Saturday in the Aleutian Islands. This year, a total allowable catch for the region is 13% higher than it was last season. Ethan Nichols is an area management biologist with the Alaska Department of Fish and Game based in Dutch Harbor. He says this reflects a sizable increase for the western area of the fishery at over 1.5 million pounds this season.
2: The quota in the east this year is a very slight decrease from last season. It's down 4%. In the western area, it's a large increase this year. It's a 79% increase.
0: Due to the size of the fishery, it's split into two different management areas, one east of Atka and the other to the west, each with their own harvest levels.
2: The east has more fishable depths or more fishable grounds as you get further west, and much smaller islands that drop off quicker.
0: That means better fishing in the eastern area. Even with a slight decrease in allowable catch this year, the eastern area's limit is still more than double that of the west's limit at over 3 million pounds. Nichols says he's optimistic about the upcoming season.
2: I think it's a really unique crab fishery, just where the fishing occurs, it being a deep water fishery from a select few vessels, and I'm excited about the coming season.
0: Just four vessels are expected to fish for Golden King crab this season. The fishery was worth $29.5 million at the dock last year, according to preliminary figures from Fish and Game. This year's season ends next April. Well, dancing has the power to connect communities from across the world. Two dance groups, one from rural Alaska and one from Chicago, met in Nome last week in an effort to blend contemporary and Alaska Native dance styles. KNOM's Quinn White has the story.
3: On the gym floor at Nome Elementary School, dancers of all ages move together in unison to the beat of the drum. Amber Cunningham is behind the drum, wearing a headdress made of beaver and wolf fur with beaded trim.
4: My nickname's Skabukuk. I'm from Unalakleet. I'm one of the handful of co-founders for Unalakleet Inuchuk, which means Unalakleet comes to life.
3: Unalakleet comes to life is an Inupiaq dance group based in Unalakleet, about 150 miles southwest of Nome. The dancers are joined on stage by Winifred Hahn and Dancers, a contemporary dance group based in Chicago. It's the final performance of the Nome Dance Project, a week-long collaborative effort blending contemporary and Alaska Native dance. The collaboration was made possible by a grant from the National Endowment of the Arts with support from the Nome Arts Council. Thursday night was their grand finale.
5: Something that's very reassuring to me as an artist is that dancers are the same. Like, we have very similar life philosophies and outlooks, I think.
3: That's Winifred Hahn, founder of Winifred Hahn and Dancers.
5: You know, my art form of contemporary dance, like, it's so open and fluid and flaky, and it, you know, it encompasses everything from ballet to hippy dippy modern dance, and I feel like I can just borrow from everybody. It fascinates me, like, how to take something and, like, break it down to its essence, and I feel like that's what Native Alaskan dance does.
3: This collaboration has been a long time in the making. Unalakleet Comes to Life was born in 2022, after more than a century without traditional dance in the community. Cunningham says by 1915, dance and other cultural practices had been banned in Unalakleet.
4: For so long, it was looked frowned upon, like, you know, we were told it was not good. It was bad. I get inspired by other dance groups because, you know, I want to move at their pace, but we're still back here and they're way up there. So, like, opportunities that just come up where we can, like, collab with other groups is, like, really, really cool.
3: On stage, each dancer's fluid movements fall in line with Cunningham's drum beats. Though thousands of miles normally separate the two groups, there seems to be a special connection between them. Hahn says they've learned a lot from one another through the project.
5: You know, there's a history, a terrible history of, you know, white people coming in and saying, here, let me save you, I'll help you, I'll help you with your dance form. You know, and that's definitely not what we're trying to do. And I mean, to be perfectly honest, I just want to learn their dance form and just, like, understand it and do it and watch it. Like, that was kind of my artistic reason for this.
3: Cunningham shares the sentiment.
6: And now that you bring that up, it's actually pretty, cool that we get the opportunity to be heard. Like, you know, because initially we're told, no, you cannot dance. And now they're like, asking us to dance, and, like, we're like, okay, cool, let's go, let's work together, let's do this.
3: This rare opportunity to dance alongside one another, Cunningham says, has been a confidence boost for herself and the young dancers who took part in the project. Reporting in Nome, I'm Quinn White.
0: And that's all for this edition of Alaska News Nightly. 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We had reports tonight from Eric Stone and Alex Solomon in Juneau, Ava White in Anchorage, Sydney Dauphiné and Hunter Morrison in Ketchikan, Katie Ruther in Unalaska, and Quinn White in Nome. If you want to send us a news tip, question, or comment, email us at news@alaskapublic.org. Our audio engineer is Crystal Hyde, Kirsten Dobroth is our producer, and I'm Casey Grove. Good night.
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1: In Los Angeles, I'm Kai Rizdahl. It is Tuesday today, 4 August. Good as always to have you along, everybody. We turn today for our understanding of the current state of this economy to American industry. The Institute for Supply Management tells us that last month, the entire manufacturing slice of this economy grew at its fastest rate in 4 years. There's higher demand, there are growing backlogs, there's more production on factory floors, and more manufacturing employment as well. That is noteworthy in and of itself. All the more so, though, because manufacturers still have a whole lot of challenges. Higher energy costs, higher interest rates, tariffs, and both business and consumer uncertainty staring them in the face. So Marketplace's Justin Ho gets us going with why American factories are so busy right now.
2: The manufacturing sector has been picking up, in part because manufacturers are building out their capacity. Matthew Miskin with Manulife John Hancock Investments says last year's tax law helped many businesses upgrade.
3: Whether it's property, plant, equipment, whether it's investing in a new segment of the business.
2: Miskin says the manufacturing sector is also seeing plenty of demand, especially from other businesses.
3: And what is the big business expense of 2026? It's this little herd of thing called AI.
2: Miskin says data center development is creating demand for computers and other electronics. It's also creating demand for industrial equipment, says Bernard Yaros, lead U.S. economist with Oxford Economics.
4: You're seeing a lot of demand for engines, turbines, and power transmission equipment because the AI build-out, a key component of that, is ultimately the necessary upgrades to the power grid.
2: But Yaros says it's not just AI. The Institute for Supply Management found that inventory levels right now are low for transportation equipment, food and beverages, plastic and rubber products, chemicals. Yaros says that means all kinds of businesses are going to have to restock.
4: That's also going to be a broad tailwind to manufacturing as businesses need to replenish their inventories of goods.
2: Businesses also might want to restock because they're worried about the president's new round of import taxes. But Scott Paul with the Alliance for American Manufacturing says many manufacturers have gotten used to tariffs by now.
5: Instead of either delaying some of these capital expenses or purchases or hoping that there'd be a different outcome, there's this realization that this is the new normal, but we can operate successfully in this.
2: Paul says higher tariffs could cause the manufacturing sector to slow down. Same with an escalation in the Middle East or higher interest rates. But for now, he says, the sector is proving to be resilient. I'm Justin Ho for Marketplace.
1: On Wall Street today, well, I mean, clearly artificial intelligence really is the greatest thing since sliced bread, and the Strait of Hormuz is going to open any day now. We'll have the details when we do the numbers.

0: We talked a little bit on this program about how the Trump White House is inserting itself into private enterprise. Industrial policy is one way to put it. State capitalism is another. Probably the best known example is the government's 10% equity stake in Intel. Since January of 2025, the government has invested more than $27 billion in U.S. companies, but not always in the most transparent way, which leads me to the U.S. government deal tracker that's being kept by the Council on Foreign Relations. It's being kept under the watchful eye of senior fellow Jonathan Hillman. John, welcome to the program. Good to have you on.
1: Thanks for having me.
0: A lot of people probably have heard about the government's stake in Intel, maybe one or two others. I need you, though, to sort of zoom out for me and give me the big picture. Where are we with government investment in these companies?
1: Yeah, so I think it's important to recognize the government taking equity stakes is not a new thing.
0: Yep.
1: The government did a round of this during World War II. We did it in the 80s with Chrysler. We did it in the aftermath of the financial crisis. But what we're seeing right now is, I think, notable in terms of the number of deals. We're tracking 37 deals since January 2025 involving equity or quasi-equity stakes. And the vast majority of them seem to be focused on strengthening supply chains, so areas like semiconductors, critical minerals, or helping the U.S. compete in emerging technologies like quantum computing.
0: I would also point out here, since you raised the historical perspective on this, those earlier investments were done with and at the direction of the Congress. And while the executive branch in a lot of these instances is using the CHIPS Act, for instance, as its authority, this is being done at the direction of the President of the United States.
1: That's right. This is a very interesting set of activities, not only because of what's at stake, but also because in some cases, the authorities that departments and agencies are using, they're operating in a bit of a gray area. The Development Finance Corporation has probably the clearest authority and ability to take equity stakes. And then you've got the Department of Commerce and the Department of Defense or Department of War, which may have the authority to do this, but this is an issue that would certainly benefit from Congress providing some more clarity.
0: A couple of specifics here. First of all, these are both publicly traded and privately held companies, yes?
1: That's right. In terms of number, we've seen more private companies so far getting these stakes, and we haven't yet seen any of those investments go public, but that's also something we could see in the months and years to come.
0: And them being privately held, just to dig in a little bit and get a little weedy, means we don't have a great deal of insight. We, the American public who owns these parts of these companies, we don't have a lot of insight into their financials and their performance, right?
1: Right. And so in these cases, we are really relying on the government and the companies themselves to share with us details about what has been agreed to and, you know, essentially what the deal is.
0: And how's that working out, them sharing that info?
1: Well, we're doing the best we can in terms of collecting what's out there, but it's a little bit like investigative work. And I assume that we will get more details in the future as some of these announcements continue to mature.
0: Right. One more thing just on the historical record. $27 billion is nominally a lot of money, but historically speaking, and I'm thinking of the TARP here specifically, which was $700 billion, $27 billion is not all that much money.
1: That's right. And this is in the scheme of the U.S. economy. If you look at just the volume of private deals that are being done in the U.S., we're on track this year that that amount will exceed probably $1 trillion. Yeah. So it's a drop in the bucket. But when this works well, the government should be using small amounts of public resources in order to catalyze larger pools of private investment.
0: Yeah, well, keep going with that. Is this working?
1: So to date, from the deals that have been announced, and again, we're scrambling to get more details
0: sure.
1: about all of these, we've seen about $7.3 billion of private capital mobilized. Ultimately, a lot of these deals will take years before we know whether they're successful. Even the best case scenarios, we're going to have to be looking at these closely in order to grade them and learn from them and revise them if needed.
0: On the Intel investment, which is near as I can tell the most successful, certainly of the investments that the government has made so far, just in terms of valuation and return on our investment, how troubling is it to you that basically that investment and some of these others happened because the president of the United States said, "Hey, that's a nice company you got there. I should have a piece of it."
1: Well, it's interesting. You know, the president has also himself I think, suggested that deals should be graded when they are financially successful. And this is going to sound a little bit counterintuitive, but a deal shouldn't be deemed to be financially successful if the government turns a profit. I think it should be financially successful if the government is achieving the policy objective. So, you know, for example, is the U.S. producing enough advanced semiconductors in the U.S. Right. in the case of Intel? You know, the government should be there trying to address market failures or market impediments, but not necessarily to turn a profit, as counterintuitive as that might sound.
0: Yeah. John Hillman, he's at the Council on Foreign Relations. John, thanks a lot. I really appreciate your time. Great tool.
1: Thanks for having me.

0: I think I said this yesterday, maybe not, that the labor market is the economic through line this week. The July unemployment report's going to drop Friday morning. There's going to be a bunch of data points between now and then, including this morning, the June report on hirings and firings, more technically called the Job Openings and Labor Turnover Survey. On the whole, same, same. Hiring picked up ever so slightly. Separations, that's companies laying people off or workers quitting, were pretty much static. And the number of job openings fell a bit. Since the beginning of the year, though, the number of job openings has actually been trending up. Marketplace's Henry Epp explains what that might tell us about where the labor market might be headed.
1: Ever since President Trump took office again last January, employers have, like all of us, faced a lot of uncertainty.
2: From tariffs and taxes and war and energy price spikes and changes to immigration.
1: Aaron Sojourner is a senior economist at the Upjohn Institute for Employment Research. All that's made many companies and organizations reluctant to hire.
2: So they've been kind of frozen like deer in the headlights, just like not sure what's coming at them. Don't want to jump left, don't want to jump right, just hold still.
1: But as this year has gone on, some employers have finally decided they need to make a move and bring more people on board. We see that in the slowly rising number of job openings, says Tuan Wen, an economist at RSM. Companies are looking to hire, he says, because the overall economy is doing okay and there's demand for their products.
3: We've seen over the past few months, sentiment is improving. Consumer still spending and businesses are spending more when it comes to CapEx.
1: Capital expenditures. And that, he says, is why we're seeing more job openings in industries like construction, transportation, and retail. If openings keep rising and they translate into actual hires, the labor market could break out of the pattern it's been in for a while, where companies don't hire much and they're also not firing many people. That pattern works fine for people who have jobs, but people who lose jobs are having a hard time finding new ones, says Pavlina Chernova, an economist at Bard College.
4: So there's a segment of the population for whom the labor market is not working, even if, as a whole, the labor market seems to be in a steady state.
1: The number of long-term unemployed people has been slowly climbing, and Chernova says job openings would need to rise a lot faster for more of them to find work. I'm Henry Epp for Marketplace.

0: You know, sometimes amid all the headlines and the data and the analysis, it's good to get an on-the-ground perspective on what's happening out there in the actual economy. So we called one of our regulars, Philip Rollins. He owns Offbeat. That's a record store and a comic book shop in Jackson, Mississippi.
1: Business is going good. Offbeat is steadily growing. We just got a new accountant to handle our books, so things are going on the up. Generally, I had one person for the past 12 years handle our taxes yearly. And so with this accountant now, I could finally get somebody on payroll. So we've grown enough to where we could actually get another body in the building besides mine to do some day-to-day stuff. And I'm ultimately excited about having another day off personally. I'm there almost 7 days a week. So I guess this is an adult milestone, I guess, to say, when you have an accountant. As of recently, we had to deal with like some tariff charges and stuff for supplies. I noticed that on one of my distributors that I get supplies from for records and comic book boxes, they sent me a credit back for all the tariff charges. And that was a surprise, so that's a big help. It wasn't a lot because I ordered a lot of stuff in bulk, and so I wouldn't have to like, you know, accrue so much charges, but something's better than nothing. Every penny counts in a small business. This summer has been extremely busy. I've co-founded a coalition of Black-owned comic shops called the Ink Alliance. The vision overall is really just to bring more light to Black-owned comic shops. There's about maybe 2,500 comic stores in the United States. And we only make up maybe less than 1% of that number. We have 10 founding stores right now. And, you know, people are sending us in like, hey, what about this store? What about this store? So we hope to grow some more. We hope to, you know, educate some people who will want to open up a comic book shop within their community. And we want to give more opportunities for independent comic creators to share their work with our stores and our communities. So we're kind of using it as like a centralized hub for these creators to send in their works. It's looking very positive, especially for my shop. I'm in a small market. I'm in Jackson, Mississippi. And so we don't get a lot of artists that come through to do signings and stuff like that for these books. It'll be a good opportunity to show kids and adults that, hey, you can actually pursue this career in any point of your life. And I think that it's going to be great.
0: Philip Rollins. He is a busy, busy guy. Offbeat is his shop. It's in Jackson, Mississippi. If you run a small business, by the way, we do want to hear from you how things are going for you this summer. Let us know. Marketplace.org.

0: coming up.
1: They say, look, I feel like I'm crazy. I feel like I should put on my tinfoil hat when I start talking about this.
0: Well, okay then. First, though, let's do the numbers. Yeah, everything's fine. Dow Industrial's up 907 points today, 1.7%, 54,085. The NASDAQ jumped 671 points, 2.6%, 26,584. The S&P 500 bounded up 136 points, 1.8%, 77,036. Can you bound it down, by the way? Justin Ho had the latest on manufacturing. One of the big stuff makers in this economy, Caterpillar, posted quarterly earnings that were better than people had been guessing. Shares of the heavy equipment maker, based in Irving, Texas, by the way, rose 5.4%. SpaceX reported its Q2 results after the closing bell. Shares were up 9% during the session, down 7% after hours. You may draw your own conclusions. 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

0: This is Marketplace. I'm Kai Rizdahl. McDonald's had a not-so-great morning. The company reported today second quarter sales did grow 0.8%, but that was less than analysts had been expecting. Also, about a third of the growth it saw this time a year ago. Also, and related, McDonald's has replaced the leader of its U.S. operations to help accelerate performance, the company said. Marketplace's Kelly Wells explains what's going on there.
1: Some of this isn't McDonald's fault. The burger chain industry has been struggling for a while now, says Rich Schenck with the food service research firm Technomic. And he gives two reasons for that. One, beef's old news. Chicken's all the rage.
2: Chicken chains have been growing very well over the last, several years.
1: Wingstop and Chick-fil-A are stealing away McDonald's customers. The other industry-wide pain point, when inflation spiked in 2022, lower-income customers stopped eating out as much, and they still haven't come back.
2: McDonald's, certainly being the biggest player in the market, is feeling that because they do cater to that market pretty well.
1: But then there are the factors that McDonald's can control.
3: Some of the marketing initiatives perhaps didn't resonate as well.
1: Restaurant analyst Sarah Senator with Bank of America says a big ingredient to McDonald's success is its collaborations with, say, the Minecraft movie or Pokemon, but its Q2 campaigns fell flat.
3: I think the World Cup was just probably too narrowly appealing.
1: Another issue, McDonald's switched up its value menu and took away some of its digital promotions, and then fewer customers showed up. Jonathan Mays is editor-in-chief of the trade publication Restaurant Business.
4: If you're not getting traffic growth, that means your existing customers are paying less. And that means your stores are less profitable. And that is a long-term problem.
1: And then there's the service, the drive-through automation, the ordering kiosks. Stephen Zagor, who teaches food business at Columbia University, says human interactions are going down, and that matters.
5: There's no substitute for good food, maybe a smile every once in a while, good service, and at a fair price.
1: Next quarter might not look great either, thanks to cyclospore scaring fast food customers away, says Rich Schenck with Technomic. But he says long-term, McDonald's will be fine. The brand loyalty is too strong not to be. I'm Kaylee Wells for Marketplace.

0: The Strait of Hormuz is closed, has been for basically 5 months now. And while oil prices have dropped the past couple of days, and they never did get as high as everybody had been guessing, what is as yet unclear is why that didn't happen. Roger Karma wrote about one reason in The Atlantic the other day. Welcome to the program.
1: Great to be here. Thanks for having me.
0: So let's go to the title of the piece, The Great Chinese Oil Mystery. What is it and why is it happening?
1: Well, at the outset of the war, virtually every single energy expert out there, they said that if the Strait of Hormuz, that if that remained closed for more than a few weeks, then oil prices would spike to $150, maybe even $200 a barrel. And one thing that happened when the war broke out was that demand didn't stay constant. And the reason it didn't stay constant was that a single country, China, decided to slash its oil imports by almost half compared to pre-war levels. And because China stopped buying those barrels, they were free to go elsewhere, which saved the world from this shock. But the most wild part is nobody knows why China did this. Nobody even knows how they did it. Beijing hasn't said a word about this. All we do know is that this, according to basically every energy expert I've talked to, is the single biggest reason that oil prices never took off.
0: All right, I need you to spitball this for me, because even though the Chinese aren't saying how they're doing it, you've been reporting it, you've been talking to people. How are they running the world's second biggest economy without importing the oil they did, you know, 5-6 months ago?
1: That is the real question, right? What you would expect if a country slashed its imports by this much is they would just have to reduce their energy.

0: only plausible explanation for how this could be going on is that China is actually tapping into these sort of secret, possibly underground reserves that the world didn't even know about. And when I talk to analysts about this, they say, look, I feel like I'm crazy. I feel like I should put on my tinfoil hat when I start talking about this. But it's basically the only plausible explanation we have at this point.
1: Why do you think, well, let me back up actually and point out that Xi Jinping, the Chinese president, does not hide his light under a bushel. He's very nationalist. He's very proud of what China's been able to do. Why is he not crowing about their ability to do this? And also with it, the leverage that obviously now he is demonstrating over the global economy. Because if he decides to start importing oil tomorrow, the entire global economy just changes.
0: The explanation that I've sort of arrived at and that some of the analysts I talk to think is that China is actually doing this for its own economic self-interest, but in an indirect way. China's economy is fundamentally dependent on the exporting of a lot of cheap goods all over the world.
1: Right.
0: Well, who are the countries that it depends on to export all those goods? It's the biggest economies in Europe and the biggest economies in Asia. It's the very economies that would be the hardest hit by an oil shock. Hmm. And so the idea is that China was actually realized when this crisis broke out that if these countries fall into recessions, if they get hit by an oil crisis, it's going to rebound and undermine China's own economic model. And if that was the case, that would explain the silence. You wouldn't want to parade to the entire world that actually our economic model is dependent on saving the world from oil shocks. It wouldn't set a very good precedent.
1: Right,
0: so that's the
1: right.
0: the best theory that I've at least come across.
1: Which, you know, stands to reason for the moment, but it is by definition a finite explanation, because even if they've got a zillion barrels of oil underground somewhere way out west in China, it is finite. And there will come a time when they're going to have to start importing oil again.
0: I think that is right. And I think that is both a problem for China, but also a problem for the rest of the world.
1: Sure.
0: The reason that this war has been able to drag on so long, in part, is because the pain has been relatively muted. And so it is a sort of twist of irony that the fate of Donald Trump and his war are now actually contingent on the U.S.'s biggest rival continuing to do something that everyone to this point thought was unprecedented.
1: And there's a certain beauty to that, right?
0: Beauty, irony, disaster, defense.
1: Take your pick. Roger Karma, he's at The Atlantic. He writes the Work in Progress newsletter for them as well. Roger, thanks a bunch. I appreciate your time. Interesting story.
0: Thanks so much for having me.

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1: This final note on the way out today, just a quick follow-up to Justin's story about American manufacturing. He was talking about the Institute for Supply Management's manufacturing survey. They literally go out and ask factory managers how things are going. And while, yes, things are going well, as Justin reported, he also reported there are a bunch of headwinds and uncertainties, which gets me to the money quote from one of the survey participants about what's happening in this economy right now. Here you go. It makes me yearn for the coronavirus pandemic chaos, which was more manageable than whatever this is that we are in. So there you go. Jordan Manji, Zanil Maharaj, Janet Wynn, Olga Oxman, and Virginia K. Smith are the digital team. I'm Kai Rizdahl. We will see you tomorrow, everybody. This is APM.
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0: It's The Splendid Table from APM, American Public Media. I'm Francis Lamb. Eileen Gannon has over 60 blue ribbons from State Fair and other baking contests. So how does someone get to be so good at something?
1: Well, I grew up on a farm in central Iowa, the youngest of 14 children. So you didn't learn to cook in my mother's kitchen because you wanted to. You know, you learned to cook because you had to. And I've loved baking since I was a child. So I learned to bake out of necessity, but also love, because it means I got to be near my mother. When you're one of a large family, you are sort of starved for attention. And cooking and baking, you could get some attention for it.
0: That's Eileen Gannon, and we're going to be getting a whole bunch of summer baking tips from her. And we've got the secrets to incredible pies with another master, Nicole Rucker, from Fat and Flour Bakery in L.A. It's coming up on The Splendid Table.
2: Live from NPR News, I'm Jael Snyder. A busy primary election day. Voters in five states went to the polls today to decide contests that are expected to help shape the fight for control of Congress in November. In one key race, progressive Missouri Democrat Corey Bush failed to unseat Congressman Wesley Bell in a rematch of 2024. But the closely watched contest for an open Senate seat in Michigan has yet to be called. Democratic voters there are choosing between progressive Abdul El-Sayed and Congresswoman Haley Stevens, who has the backing of top establishment Democrats. The race is seen as a test of the party's direction heading into November. Primary voters also went to the polls today in Virginia, Kansas, and Washington State. A man in ICE custody at Delaney Hall in New Jersey has died. The facility has been the site of intense protests, as NPR's Vanessa Romo reports.
3: Edwin Giovanni Lopez Cornejo was 41 years old, originally from El Salvador. Authorities say he entered the U.S. illegally 20 years ago and has lived here ever since. He was in ICE custody for less than 6 weeks and died on Saturday. Lopez suffered from several ailments, including high blood pressure and diabetes. His mother, Maria Cornejo, told an immigration advocacy group that they spoke the day before he died. He told her he wasn't feeling well, that part of his face and his right hand were numb. In a statement, DHS says Lopez experienced a medical emergency and that staff called 911. The cause of death is pending. Lopez is the second person to die at Delaney Hall Detention Center in the last 8 months. Vanessa Romo, NPR News.
2: Cooler weather and a break in winds are allowing firefighters in Washington State to make some progress on wildfires that are burning homes and forcing thousands to evacuate. NPR's Kirk Sigler is in Spokane, where some evacuees are being allowed back in.
4: Behind a police roadblock near Riverside State Park, Shannon Monick is tugging a roller suitcase up a hill with some things she grabbed from her house, which is still standing.
5: It could have been a lot worse.
6: Not to discount how bad it is.
5: No, this is bad. I mean, it could have came up here and took out Manicare and started taking up all of the Shadle District. And I mean, it could have took out the whole town.
4: Most of her neighbors lost their homes, and she won't be going home anytime soon. There's no power or water, and the Old Trails fire is still burning, with the forecast showing heat and winds set to return to the northwest in the next day. Kirk Sigler, NPR News, Spokane.
2: The man accused of setting the largest of the three wildfires burning in and around Spokane had his initial court appearance today. 37-year-old Aaron Farinacci was arrested Monday evening. His arraignment set for Thursday. The full Senate could vote later this week on Todd Blanche's nomination to be President Trump's attorney general. Blanche cleared a key hurdle Tuesday when the Senate Judiciary Committee voted along party lines to advance his nomination. This is NPR. President Trump is in Los Angeles, arriving Tuesday evening for a fundraising dinner at his golf club outside the city. He touched down after authorities said they had arrested a man who appeared to be monitoring security planning at the club. The L.A. County Sheriff's Department says the man was taking photos and video, had a 16-round magazine with ammunition in his pocket and a loaded pistol in his car. Pharmaceutical company Moderna has begun trials for a new Ebola vaccine. NPR's Jonathan Lambert reports it would protect against a strain that has led to the fast-growing outbreak in the Democratic Republic of Congo.
7: A rarer species of Ebola, called Bundibugyo, is behind the current outbreak. There are no approved vaccines for Bundibugyo, which is in part why the virus has already claimed over 1,700 lives. In early June, the Coalition for Epidemic Preparedness Innovation, or CEPI, announced an investment of over $60 million to jumpstart vaccine development. Moderna got the bulk of that money, and trials started in Canada. Researchers will be testing the safety of their vaccine and whether it induces the body to mount an immune response in healthy volunteers. Last month, another CEPI-backed vaccine began similar trials, but it'll still likely be many months before any vaccine gets tested on the ground. Jonathan Lambert, NPR News.
2: The financial markets in Asia advancing in Wednesday trading. Japan's benchmark Nikkei up more than 3%. South Korean shares have added more than 4%. The advances follow Tuesday's rally on Wall Street amid strong profit reports. They're stronger than expected profit reports. I'm Giles Snyder, NPR News.
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0: I'm Francis Lamb, and this is The Splendid Table from APM. Summer can be the cruelest season in one crucial respect. There is so much incredible fruit around, but if you live with the windows open, you really, really don't want to turn on the oven to bake with it. But we have a show today that might, I am sorry, cost you more money in your air conditioning bills, because you're gonna want to bake after this. Later in the show, we talk with one of the most impressive bakers in America. And no, she's not the pastry chef of a high-end restaurant. She's not even a bakery owner. But Eileen Gannon has 60 blue ribbons to her name, most of them from the fierce baking grounds of the Iowa State Fair. And we'll start with someone I think of as the queen of crust, the president of pie, Nicole Rucker. She is the owner of Fat and Flour Bakery in Los Angeles and is an absolute genius with, well, many things, both in her baking and in her hilarious social media. But it's her pies that have me in her thrall. And true story, last year I got stuck in Los Angeles for over a full day because I missed the flight. But what cheered me up was the thought that I could go get two slices of her pie. So hey, chef, it is so great to see you.
10: Hi, nice to see you too.
0: So you may not say this about yourself, but I will say that about you. You, I think, are one of the greatest pie bakers on earth. But how did you become such a great pie baker? It's, you know, you didn't grow up baking pies at the knee of your grandma or whatever cliche like that.
10: No, I didn't. I often use that phrase too. I didn't like grow up with grandma's hands making pie. I was motivated by competition and I wanted to win the competition. And so I practiced it. I did it. I started it for fun. I also grew up eating pie. I like pie. And I grew up eating it as like a special dessert. But because we didn't bake very much at all in my house, we didn't make it. So we bought it from Marie Callender's, which was, you know, in the 80s and 90s, it was a worthy trip. It was a special item. So I ate pie. And then I also loved this place in San Diego called the Chicken Pie Factory. It was so good.
0: The Chicken Pie Factory?
10: Yeah. The original Chicken Pie Shop is actually what it's called. And they specialize in chicken pies. It's so good. Very old school style. But, you know, I grew up eating those things, but I didn't. Nobody made them. My family was Native American and Hispanic and nobody baked pies. Once I became a cook and was working at a restaurant and heard about the KCRW Good Food Contest, I decided to start making pies as like a challenge. And that's how I started.
0: It was pure grit, determination, and desire for the medal.
10: Desire for the ribbons. Yeah. I just wanted to win. No, it's cool that it's like you don't get very many opportunities in your adult life to like do competitions. So it definitely was a motivator, like, oh, what are all these people gathering for and doing this thing? And Can we, like, is there something more to pie than Marie Callender's?
0: That pie competition was legendary. So KCRW, our dear friend Evan Kleinman is the host of Good Food on that station. And it is, I think, like, they have thousands and thousands of pies every year. So congratulations on that. But so, okay, now I want to get to what you have learned in the course of that grueling training and what you have come back to teach us. Because one thing I think is so interesting that I read in your book was that, you know, pie is certainly a year-round food. No one denies that. But, you know, when you think pie, I think so many people immediately go to, like, apple pie, pumpkin pie. They think of, like, Thanksgiving, fall vibes. But to you, summer is peak pie season, not Thanksgiving.
10: Yeah. Yeah, of course it is, because we have so much beautiful fruit. Mm. And I think that why not, you know, use that? And also, I think that maybe just because of Thanksgiving, that's what people, I guess, fall back on as pie season. But, you know, farm stands and, you know, tables all over the country have been serving pie during the summer, you know, this entire time, because it's a good way to use up a lot of fruit and make make a dessert for a bunch of people, because you could feed like 8 to 10 people with a pie. So,
0: yeah,
10: I think that's really that's the thing. It's not like pie has to be only in the fall. I think apple pie can do late summer and fall, but I think when we're thinking about fruit and using what's best, it's definitely, you know, spring and summer, and there's lots to explore. And we actually get all the holidays with pie. So you don't really bring a cake to like 4th of July very often, but you do bring an apple pie, right? Really? Maybe bring an American flag cake.
0: Well, part of what makes your pie so special, I mean, your technique is incredible. Like, your crust is super, super, you know, the texture of your crust is like so light, but still super buttery. It's amazing. But you have this really lovely knack for fruit and flavor combination. Tell us about some of your favorites and how you came to them.
10: I love to play around. I love to pair maybe unexpected things. I love figs, but I rarely get figs at my house because I do have a fig tree, but we also have a lot of squirrels and birds get them first. And it's really difficult to get more than a couple unless you're like really fighting, and I don't fight. So
0: loving not a fighter.
10: I like, not. Certainly we've tried squirrels. Like putting a net over it, and then a bird got trapped in it, and I don't like that.
0: Oh, that's horrible.
10: It's okay. He lived.
0: Okay, great.
10: Until a cat got him.
0: Oh, God.
10: actually, I freed him from the net at night. We found him in the net, and then we freed him and cut the net off of him, and then he flew up into the air where one of our outdoor cats jumped like 20 feet in the air and grabbed him out of the air, because he had been watching me the entire time free his dinner from the net. Oh my God, it was so tragic. That's the wild right there. Okay, so I love figs, but we rarely get figs. But I love the taste and the smell of fig leaves, and I think that's a really good one. Mm. And there's a recipe for that in the book that you toast the fig leaves, and it adds this like kind of coconutty flavor, green tea, coconut, and I mix that with some early apples, and it makes this really delicious flavor combination that's very unexpected. Right now, the peach pie we're doing has some salted caramel in it instead of just doing like lemon and sugar. And cinnamon is pretty overused, I think, at this point. But you don't have to default to cinnamon as like a flavor for fruit. So I don't know. You can get fun with it and get more wild. I love lemon verbena, especially with berries and with stone fruit. I think that whiskey is highly underrated with fruit, especially. Whiskey. Yeah, I love bourbon and whiskey with cherries and a little bit of lemon. And then you can add a tiny bit of cinnamon to that. It makes a really magical combination.
0: Oh, that's awesome. Do you cook it off first or do you let like, or does the baking cook off the alcohol?
10: Well, technically it cooks in the oven, because if you're cooking your pie long enough, the fruit has to come to a boil. So it's only like a tablespoon or two. Okay. It's not, you're not making like a cocktail, but it does, I think it cooks off. You can taste it though.
0: Mm.
10: Just a background note, a little whisper.
0: Yeah. I love that.
10: Yeah,
0: I love the flavor of bourbon, especially, you know, those brown liquors can, yeah, they add such a dark sort of mysterious quality. I think if you're not using, if you're using a lot, then obviously it's going to punch you in the face. But, oh, I love the idea of that with cherry, like that, just sort of like that wood, that sort of like dark wood, sort of toasty vanilla flavor a little bit with cherries. I want to go back to the fig leaves for a moment though, because I also love fig leaves. I don't think, I mean, they're not a super popular ingredient. They're not always the easiest thing to get, but I was stunned at how much flavor like this leaf can have. And I think I was totally, right when you say coconut, I totally got it. Because I've had like things like wrapped in fig leaves and baked. And they do have this sort of like interesting, like sweet, tropical, nutty aroma that totally is very coconutty. How, if you don't have a tree in your backyard, is fig leaf something you can just buy?
10: If you have a farmer's market near you, you can probably ask a farmer who's growing fruit. I mean, ideally you would find one that's growing figs, but... you might find that there are fig leaves on trees at parks because they're incredibly invasive plants. They're everywhere. And sometimes the figs aren't even good. Like when they grow in public spaces, the figs end up being kind of nasty, but the leaves are still delicious and smell good. So I would just look around. In LA, we have them growing on the side of the 10 freeway. They're in almost every park. Some bird dropped them long ago, and they're just sprouting from the concrete, basically. So,
0: no kidding.
10: And if you can't find them out in the wild, I mean, you have to wash them, obviously. We're going to wash the leaves off. We're going to toast them. But if you can't find it that way, I would definitely ask a farmer at a farm stand to see if they happen to have a fig tree on their property, because likely they do have one and sacrifice it to the critters. But they'd be happy to grab a couple leaves for you, most likely.
0: Oh, that's cool. Okay, so after you've washed it, you say toast it. I mean, that's literally just lay the leaves out and then put them in a warm oven until they get aromatic, right? Like a little crisp and aromatic.
10: Yeah, I put them actually in my toaster oven. It happens pretty quickly. So you lay the leaves out, and then I would pat them dry with a paper towel. And then I put them in the toaster oven, and it goes like, I don't know, like 5 minutes, and they get, you know, they get pretty dried out and crispy. And then you have a beautiful, crunchy, dried leaf that you can like kind of pulverize with your fingers. You could put it in a spice grinder and grind it up into a finer powder if you would like to. Some people like to blanch them first, and then they put them in an oil. I have never made it that way. I just like to grind them. It's pretty easy and doesn't take very long.
0: And just sprinkle it in like a dried herb.
10: It smells immediately.
0: Yeah.
10: It smells so good immediately.
0: Amazing. We're talking to Nicole Rucker, star baker and author of the new cookbook, Fat and Flour, The Art of the Simple Bake. More back with her in a minute. I'm Francis Lamb, and this is The Splendid Table from APM, American Public Media.

0: 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I'm Francis Lamb, and this is The Splendid Table, the show for curious cooks and eaters. We're talking summer baking with the amazing baker Nicole Rucker of Fat and Flour. Let's get back to it with her. Let me go a little bit to the other side on the classiness scale, but no less on the deliciousness scale, because you also have all these pies that are instant pudding based. So like on one hand, it's like, oh, Nicole's beautiful foraged fig leaf pie, and here's how to do that. But hey, you want to get real, let's get some instant pudding in here. Talk to us about how you use instant pudding.
1: Well, the first thing is I'm a big proponent of like making dessert when you want it. And sometimes you're not ready for making a crust and waiting and rolling it out and baking things for a long time. And sometimes you just want to bring a dessert to a party to like eat, but also to do something fun and make something. So, I love instant pudding. I love instant pudding, and I believe in it. I think it's a magical thing. It's just a high-powered starch, and basically it eliminates your need for eggs. So that actually benefits you in a couple of ways, because when you make like traditional pastry cream, after a couple of days in the fridge, the eggs, the proteins start to weep with the sugar, and so it kind of...
0: Yes.
1: It definitely causes like a looseness in the filling. So you can eliminate that by using instant pudding because there's no eggs to break down, but also it saves you money. And then I think what I like to do that I think is really powerful with the instant pudding is I always zhuzh it up with a little bit of something special like white chocolate or mascarpone or dark chocolate or salted caramel. And then you make it into your own, but you don't have to really cook very much. Like, you only have to cook enough to melt the white chocolate, and you can do that in your microwave. And then you just whisk it all together, and you mix in the instant pudding and follow the recipe, and then you have a super delicious, thick, rich pudding that you can make strawberry cream pie or coconut cream pie or banana cream pie, or you could just eat it with a spoon. It might actually be too accessible, because then now you have the ability to make fancy instant pudding. It takes no time at all. For us in the bakery to make like a massive batch of instant pudding, it takes 5 minutes.
0: Yeah. and like you said, and like,
1: then we have instant pudding.
0: Yeah. The thing with the instant pudding that I find, like, often the flavor will feel, you know, a little listless, right? But to your point, if you melt white chocolate and then like basically mix that in, then you have that sort of richness from the white. I'm not the hugest white chocolate fan on its own, but I love how it adds richness and it adds a depth. It doesn't have a ton.
1: Yeah.
0: It has like a sweet fat flavor on its own. But then if you mix it in with other things, it really enriches it, right?
1: Yeah, it also adds body because cocoa butter adds like a wonderful rich texture to things. Like it's really shiny and gorgeous. I think you've had our banana cream pie, but you might not have known that there was white chocolate in it. It's not like a huge flavor. I think it's important to add nice things to instant pudding though. Like add vanilla bean paste so that you can see the vanilla bean flecks, and add good quality chocolate and add nice fruit, and then it doesn't taste flat. Also, you always have to add a little bit of salt. And then great. It kind of really amps it up.
0: I love that. All right, let's move into crust. Crust is often something that I think people feel is intimidating. It's a lot of reason why, I don't want to really want to bake a crust. I'm afraid of, you know, any number of ways you can screw it up. I actually want to start with one of your cookie crust recipes. Everyone knows a cookie crust recipe is great because it's easy. You usually pulverize cookies with some butter and maybe a little sugar, and you just kind of press it in the tin and bake it. But I was so surprised to see that you have what you call upcycled broken cookies crust.
1: Yeah. Why? That's so fun.
0: Yeah, it's awesome. Talk about that.
1: Well, you know, if you own a bakery, you have a lot of extra cookies lying around sometimes. We actually make too many cookie crusts to upcycle cookies all the time. And ideally, we don't have a ton of waste at the end of the day. But, you know, we're not just limited to only using graham crackers. Graham crackers have ruled the cookie crust scene for far too long. You can use a peanut butter cookie. You could also mix some regular cookies in with graham crackers. You could mix a kind of dried, kind of stale chocolate chip cookie in there, coconut cookies. There's all ginger snaps. There's all kinds of ways to like spin it and use stuff that would add flavor and texture. You just have to pulverize them, and then you make it the same way, and it's so good when you add like a little special bit. And then it's really like you're making this delicious pie, but it's not just a graham cracker crust. It has a little bit of something extra special. Yeah, you could get like some day-old cookies from your favorite bakery, or like, you know, something that's on sale at the grocery store. We use all kinds of stuff during Thanksgiving when we experiment with like what pies we're gonna sell. One of my favorite things is to do ginger snaps mixed with like the hard ginger snaps that come in the bag mixed with graham crackers. Oh, that's a great crust. It's so good with sweet potatoes, sweet potato pie. Oh, that was one of my favorites. But yeah, old chocolate chip cookies make a great cookie crust for like a custard pie that has like some, if you make like a chocolate cream pie with cookie crust that's chocolate chip cookies, oh my God, it's so good.
0: That sounds
1: Really
0: incredible.
1: delicious. Yeah,
0: I
1: why
0: love those,
1: not?
0: but awesome. Like, you know, like sometimes you just have like too many cookies and they get stale. And I guess you would just let them stale even further and then you just grind them up in a food processor.
1: Yeah, you could dry them out a little bit, like leave it, if your oven has a pilot light, you could leave it in there with the oven off and let them get a little dried. I think it's also a good way to use up some cookies. Like if you made a batch of cookies and you maybe overbaked some of them, or they didn't come out texturally exactly the way you want, I would put them in a bag and put them in the freezer, and then when you're ready to make a cookie crumb crust, you have like them ready to go.
0: I love it.
1: Use up the undesirables
0: Yeah. Undesign like,
1: rather than throwing them
0: yeah,
1: away.
0: yeah, they're the ugly duckling always comes out beautiful.
1: Stuff happens. Use it.
0: Yeah, you know, it's just you just need a little glow up.
1: Yes.
0: Okay, so let's go to the sort of the big thing. We're really climbing the mountain now with a beautiful butter pie crust. And
1: Yes.
0: so the pie crust, you used to use this method called the frisage method, which is amazing. It's very hand labor intensive. It's basically but chunks of butter and dough, and you sort of like smear them together. So you're making essentially flakes of pastry, and you would do that by hand. And then you changed, and you started doing this thing
1: Yeah.
0: called the cold butter method.
1: Yes.
0: Tell us about that and how you came upon it and why you use that now instead.
1: Well, okay, so let's go back because actually the cold butter method is what we use to make cookies now. It's basically reverse creaming, but it was inspired by and I recognized it as similar to the way that we would make pie dough, which is that you use cold fat in flour and then you add the liquids to it. I used to make pie dough by hand, and that process of frisage, you would smear the fat into the flour before adding the liquid, and that kind of it creates these like pieces of butter that then create flakes, but it also coats the flour in fat so that some of the liquid is not able to fully penetrate the grains of flour, and you don't get as much gluten production. So it's a good way to make a really flaky and tender crust. If you can do it exactly right, basically. If it's really hot or you're hot, frisage happens at a different pace, and then you could have some butter melty, which will change the texture of your pie dough in the end. And it's really an obstacle for people. It's one thing that people are scared about making pie dough, and they feel insecure about making it by hand. I'm insecure that I didn't make it by hand, and insecure that if I did make it by hand, it's not going to be perfect. And that's a really hard thing to teach. And it just seemed like a big obstacle, especially during the pandemic when you have less manpower and we're making this huge volume of pie dough. it just became so exhausting. And like my back was hurting and my arms were hurting because I was having to make 50 pounds of pie dough at a time to continue my business. And I was making it all by hand, very stubbornly making it by hand. And then one day I just said, well, why can't I just put it in the mixer with the paddle? Because the paddle is kind of similar shape to your hand. And it does similar action. It moves it, and against the side of the bowl, you kind of like, it kind of smears a little bit. And I tried it out and it worked. And it just turns out that making pie dough in a stand mixer with a paddle is superior to the frisage method in all of the ways that are traps for people to fall into. It stays super nice and cold. It's super consistent. It happens really fast. It happens way faster than a human could do it. And it's just good insurance. And the pie dough comes out so supple and nice. And it only takes like 4 minutes. And that would take you so long to accomplish. It takes so little time. You really got to time it. It takes so little time.
0: 4 minutes?
1: Yes. I mean, that's how long it takes you to cut that stuff up.
0: This is game-changing.
1: I know. And you don't have to rest it as long because you don't have to worry about like building like bad gluten. So you can rest it for an hour and then make pie dough. I actually did that recently when I was doing a pop-up at Violet Bakery in London, and we made pies the day before, and then we had this pop-up and we opened at 9 and we were almost sold out by 11, and we were like, oh, we didn't make enough. And I said, let's just make some more pie dough, everybody. And we made the pie dough in their big mixer, and an hour later we were rolling it and they were like, wait, we can do this. That's crazy. And we can. You can. You just roll it, and then it's done.
0: Blowing people's minds.
1: It's so freeing to not worry about whether your hands are hot or your kitchen is hot or you have a marble surface or you have a wood. That's also another thing. It's like, and not everybody has a slab. Not everyone has a wooden cutting board that hasn't had a billion onions cut on it to do frisage, right? Just take it out of the equation. I like to eliminate those little things that make people question, or they're like, you know, there's those little things that come up later when you eat fruit salad and you're like, oh, this kind of tastes like onions. You know, you're eating like a apple pie and you're like, is that a background of garlic? Yeah. Someone made this pie dough on a wooden, their only wooden surface is a cutting board. Just get rid of that. Just make it in a mixer. And I do not advocate for ever making it in a food processor, because the blade cutting is not the same action. It's got to be the paddle. And it's so nice. And once you do it, you're going to be like, oh my gosh, I can't believe this was so easy.
0: All right.
1: And then you'll question your grandma.
0: Yeah. She got nothing. She got nothing on me. Well, Jeff, this has been great. I love that the lessons from the world's greatest pie maker are forage and toast your own fig leaves. Also use instant pudding and throw the pie dough in the stand mixer. Thank you so much.
1: We keep it high-low. It's a high-low situation, you know? Thank you so much. It's always a pleasure talking to you about pie.
0: Nicole Rucker is the author of Fat and Flour, The Art of a Simple Bake, and is the owner of Fat and Flour Bakery in Los Angeles. You can find her recipe for strawberry white chocolate cream pie at splendidtable.org. So obviously a culinary school can produce great bakers, and a home kitchen can produce great bakers. But you may not have thought about the most brutal, grueling, intense crucibles of baking, where iron sharpens iron and true masters emerge. I'm talking about state fair baking contests. And Eileen Gannon is a certified beast on the scene, having won over 60 blue ribbons in baking contests, most of them at the Iowa State Fair. Now that we've talked about pie, we turn to Eileen for advice on summer cakes and more. So hey, Eileen, it's so nice to meet you.
2: Well, thank you. It's a real delight to be here. I've been a lifelong fan of the Splendid Table, so it's a real thrill for me to be on your show.
0: Oh, that's super nice of you to say. And, you know, well, thank you for saying that. But I have to say, I can't imagine how many fans you have, considering that the first thing that I learned about you, probably the first thing most people learn about you, is that you have won medals for your baking. And in fact, over 600 medals for your baking. First question I have is, where do you keep them?
2: In a large plastic tub back in the back part of a closet.
0: It's so unceremonious.
2: And they shall stay there. Yeah, you would come into my kitchen and you wouldn't know. It's my own secret.
0: That is incredible. I mean, I don't know. I'd be like, well, I guess you do like Michael Phelps thing where you wear them all, except you probably wouldn't be able to stand up. Like, I don't know what it would be like to have 600 medals around your neck at once. And so most of these are from the Iowa State Fair. And
2: many of them, yes.
0: You don't have to tell me that the competition at the Iowa State Fair in baking is fierce. So how did you get into baking? Well, let's just start there. How did you get into baking at first before we talk about how you got into competitive baking?
2: Sure. Well, I grew up on a farm in central Iowa, the youngest of 14 children. So you didn't learn to cook in my mother's kitchen because you wanted to. you know, you learned to cook because you had to. But the good news for me is that I happen to adore it. And I've loved baking since I was a child. I still have two round scars on each of my thumbs from a rusty potato peeler.
0: Oh my goodness.
2: Because I was so young cooking that I couldn't reach the sink faucet. Someone had to either lift me up or turn the faucet on. And I'm ambidextrous, so both thumbs are nicked to this day from peeling potatoes from poor kids.
0: It
2: was probably too young to be doing it. So I learned to bake out of necessity, but also love, because it means I got to be near my mother. When you're one of a large family, you are sort of starved for attention. Mm-hmm. And cooking and baking, you could get some attention for it. I think that was probably the real need. The real reason why I loved it is I could get some notoriety. But we were fortunate. We grew most of our food. And so it was a really pretty great way to grow up. Now, this had been the 70s. My family spanned the baby boomer generation. So we're sort of just a little village, I guess. But so that's how I learned. And my mother was a great recipe curator. She and many of my favorite recipes are still hers. And she really had a commitment to high quality food. We learned how to bake and cook with what was in season, and also to capture it when it was in season, whether we'd freeze it or can it or stew it or preserve it or, you know, whatever else you would do. But sort of specialized in super local, super fresh, not eating in season. Yeah.
0: Yeah. Yeah. Like you said, if you grow your own food, then like, you know, it's by nature seasonal. So how did you get into competitive baking? I mean, if you're talking about baking as a way to really sort of like reaffirm bonds and create bonds in the home, how did you go and be like, okay, now I'm going to go and crush the dreams of others?
2: Well, again, 1 of 14, competition is sort of life, right? So,
0: oh my goodness,
2: you know, just
0: it's Darwin.
2: Some basic level survival, I think, sticks around. I got into competitive baking because the nature of rural communities was to go to the fair, right? Mm-hmm. And so I grew up, and we would raise and show cattle at the fair, horses and things, and it was sort of a celebration. And people would get together, and this long tradition of doing so was always really special to my family and thousands of families still to this day. So I always loved to bake. My mother first did it when I was 12, and I'm 60, so I'll give you that span. And then I won 3 ribbons that year and then didn't do it again until I was in my 20s, but got the bug. You know, again, I think when you win one, you want to win more. You just get a little bit addicted to it, I guess. And I really did learn to bake truly from pastry chefs' cookbooks. I've always told people, if you want to learn to bake, find a pastry chef's cookbook, because they really do know. And they have taken the time to curate those recipes and test those recipes and teach you. And so my my success today is on the basis of on the backs of beautiful pastry chefs who have taken the time to write wonderful cookbooks. And so that was my inspiration, and just use really fresh food and really unusual things. Also, I never use frosting in the middle of a cake. I always make a filling. And then that gives you a chance to have lots more dimension, but also more flavor profiles. So I always use either Swiss or Italian buttercreams. I never use American buttercream. And then a filling could be a mousse, a curd, a preserve, sort of most anything you can think of.
0: That's Eileen Gannon, champion baker and founder of Sunday Night Dessert Sauces. We'll be back with more with her in a minute. I'm Francis Lamb, and this is The Splendid Table from American Public Media. 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I'm Francis Lamb, and you're listening to The Splendid Table. We're talking to bakers so good this week, you'll want to turn on your oven no matter how hot it is outside. Right now, it's Eileen Gannon, founder of Sunday Night Dessert Sauces and a 60-time Blue Ribbon winner in Iowa. Let's get back to it with her. I want to definitely get to some of your baking tips in a bit and talk about those different types of meringues. I think that not everyone necessarily knows the differences between them. But I want to get back to this idea of the pastry chefs, because it's so interesting that I think, you know, you talk about you grew up baking with your mother on the farm. Certainly your mother had amazing recipes of her own, and you know, you said she curated recipes in a really wonderful way. And that it's surprising and wonderful to learn that so much of your own baking was inspired and sort of self-taught through these pastry chef cookbooks. Who are some of the chefs that you really learned from and you really felt like were inspirational to you?
2: Well, my ability to make a buttercream goes out to Rose Levy Barenbaum, who I hope to meet her someday, because I think she is truly the pastry queen. She took time to walk through someone like me, and to this day, I still use some of her recipes. A big shout out to Shirley Corher on Bakewise. I think she's a brilliant food scientist and a brilliant a teacher. I mean, I Thomas Keller. I mean, many of his recipes. I have Elaine Ducasse. Those all come to mind. I think would be my go-to, because I knew I couldn't fail if I took the time to read what they took the time to write.
0: Yeah. Okay, so are there categories that you particularly love? If you've won, again, okay, so you said 600 medals, you're 60 now. First, I was like, okay, that's 10 a year, you know, going back to when you were, you know, a newborn. And that's it's ever more shocking now that you essentially really didn't start until your 20s. So like 600 divided over 40 years is just
2: And I haven't entered the fair since 2018. So it's been 7 years since I entered the fair. Because part of the, well, I got very busy and I had children, but in my 40s. But there's a rule at the Iowa State Fair that professionals can't compete. It only has to be amateurs. So I started a food company in 2020 called Sunday Night Foods, and I've won lots of awards for that in chocolate and caramel sauces. And since then, since I derived income from food, technically, I became a professional. So I don't enter the fair any longer.
0: The math is not mathing.
2: I could take 30 to 40 awards a year.
0: That is...
2: one year, I took 13 cakes in one day. It's a true story.
0: I can't conceive of making 13 cakes in a day. I can't conceive of eating 13 slices of cake in a day, let alone.
2: Well, keep in mind, you know, when I was entering, there was maybe 300 to 400 cakes across the categories. I won the overall 11 times. So I stopped in. I loved it, but then, I moved on to other things, I guess. But I could still tell you all my secrets if you'd like.
0: Let's get to some of those secrets. You mentioned when you're making cakes, and I know you have a a specialty in cakes. I mean, you obviously love all forms of baking, but I think in particular, cakes are really a signature of yours. And now as we're in summer, I think a lot of times people are maybe a little bit more intimidated to bake cakes in the summer, right? Because if you're frosting it, is it going to melt? Is it going to be a mm-hmm. mess?
2: Well,
0: talk to us about some summer cake ideas. Like, I love this idea of using fillings rather than frosting in the middle.
2: Yeah.
0: And since you started the conversation about the meringues, talk to us about those different meringues and why you gravitate towards a particular style.
2: Well, baking in the summer is critical to have an air conditioner in the house because not necessarily the heat as much as the moisture, right?
0: Oh, interesting.
2: So okay. You have a lot of moisture in the air. So a dense, say, dense humid air that's not air conditioned, all that moisture will find its way into your buttercreams. And they will react very differently. Same, but you can't make peanut brittle, for instance, in a moist house, right? The moisture will take something that's crisp and make it soft very quickly. People know this who live along the shorelines of lakes or streams or oceans know that the fact that moisture can have on baking or on ingredients. So number one tip, turn your air conditioner on. And then the freezer and refrigerator are your best friends. I always freeze my cakes before I enter them or even eat them. Something happens, and our food scientists can tell us. I wrap a cake tightly when it's cooled. First of all, make sure it's completely cooled.
0: So you just mean the cake part?
2: Just the cake part. Yep. Wrap it in plastic wrap, double wrap it, and stick it in the freezer. Not very long. I mean, a week max if you really want, highest quality. But it makes the cake moist. It holds better together with a moist cake. It just transforms it just a little bit. And it makes all the difference for me, especially when I'm entering and everything, counts. I always measure exactly the amount of filling. So it's usually 3/4 cup to a cup per layer. I never have the cake layers more than, say, 1.5 inches because I want a ratio of filling to cake. I don't want the cakes too tall because you want a nice ratio of that. Those are some tips and tricks, I guess. Never overbake. I think that people overbake their cakes. I see all these Instagrammers with brown edges and the cakes are really overbaked. And so they tend to put a lot of sugar syrup on top of them, hoping that will recover, but it's not the same. So just don't overbake your cake in the first place.
0: You know, it's so funny because when I went to culinary school, one of my best friends I was in school with was so the culinary school I went to, they separate the pastry students from the what they call the culinary students, which is sort of a little oxymoronic, but the savory students, we'll say. And so I would love to get together with my friend Emily, who's a terrific baker, and she would just kind of tell me what she was learning that day. And one day, like, she said, cakes are dumb. I was like, what? You're a pastry student. Like, cakes are dumb. It's like half the thing you would deal with. And she's like, yeah, but like every cake they teach us to make, you make the cake and you have to soak it in syrup. Yeah. Why would you make something dry and then try to desperately make it not dry? Like, someone needs to do better by this. So you just mentioned that, like, soaking, it's not the same, right? Like,
2: no,
0: it's like dry bits surrounded by wet stuff.
2: And when's the last time the sugar syrup was tasty by itself? It's not. I mean, you could do a lemon syrup, you could do a coffee syrup, you can do, different syrups, I suppose. But I did take one short course, a pastry school for 3 days, and I couldn't believe how overbaking they were do their things. Like, bread bakers tend to overbake cakes, and they tend to overmix them because bread bakers are used to developing gluten, right? Mm-hmm. And they want crusty brown bottoms and stuff. So I find that bread bakers are the worst cake bakers because they haven't figured out that it's a very different medium. When I do a cake, I always set my timer for maybe 5 minutes shy of the recipe. And then take a toothpick, a regular standard toothpick, not a cake tester. I don't like cake testers. They don't work for me. A regular standard wooden toothpick, about 2 inches from the center, not the center. And if it's still a moist crumb, then it's done. If it's dry, then you went too far.
0: Wait, moist crumb meaning? Okay, so I always thought it was like when the toothpick comes out clean,
2: you've overbaked your cake.
0: Oh, okay. So you don't want the toothpick to come out clean.
2: I don't. Mm-mm. I want, but you don't want it wet either, and that's the fine line. Like, I've been known to hover near the oven and check every 2 minutes.
0: Okay. So you take it out.
2: Mm-hmm. Yeah.
0: You know, it's so funny because, like, if you're roasting a chicken, you're roasting meat, they always say, well, there's going to be carryover cooking. So right. You take it out when it's underdone and it will continue cooking for another, 15 minutes even, just sitting on the counter. And I've never heard anyone say that about cake, but that, I'm kind of gathering that that's sort of what you're saying. Like,
2: That's why I win. Yeah. Yeah, it's true. You try it for me, okay? You try it. I think the reason why, like, if you look at the back of a cake mix box, and mm-hmm. they, oh my heavens, their directions for baking are ridiculously long, very long. And I think it must be some sort of covering them, so they didn't tell people if you underbaked your cake and you got, sick from it, it wasn't our fault. We didn't think maybe more of a covering. The liability.
0: Written by the lawyers,
2: bakers. So I tell people, if you do make box mix, which is certainly acceptable, take off 5-7 minutes from what they tell you to do, and check it. But there is definitely some carryover baking for sure, especially in bundt pans. Think about bundt pans. Most of them are cast iron, right? And you think about the heat that radiates from cast iron as it sits. Mm-hmm, mm-hmm. Aluminum pans for like layer cakes, brownies, things like that, a little bit less. But at 10 minute mark, I actually set a timer at 10 minutes and I will flip out the cake and it helps get it out. It won't stick. Mm-hmm. Now, the other trick for sticking is don't use butter to grease pans. Use shortening and then flour or cooker, depending on what you're doing. But butter tends to burn and it will make it stick more. The milk solids come out of butter. You think of it, right? And if you brown butter, it's sticky, right? And the bits of the brown butter stick to the bottom of your pan, right? Well, think that's what's happening to your cake, that you used a butter to grease the pan.
0: This is so great. Like all these little tips and tricks that just go against what the common wisdom is. This is really great.
2: People are going to come after me now, Francis, and tell me.
0: No. I mean, I don't know. Big butter might, but they have other things to worry about now.
2: I use a lot of butter in my Sunday night business, so I'm sure I'm still on the good side of the butter. The butter
0: I'm your
2: people.
0: Friend, really. but talk to us about the meringues too, because you mentioned you never use an American meringue.
2: You mean a buttercream
0: or Italian or buttercream? Yeah, sorry.
2: Yeah.
0: Talk to us about the difference between these and why you gravitate towards one.
2: And again, thanks to Rose Levy Birnbaum, who lightened my day in the last 30 years. Just for the record, if Rose is listening, I have your original cookbook from 30 years ago. So, love to you. Wow. She just celebrated the 30th anniversary of the Cake Bible, by the way.
0: Mm-hmm, mm-hmm. Was inducted to the James Beard Hall of Fame.
2: Oh, really? Oh, yeah. Wow. She so deserves it. So I think why I started winning at the fair, because people here in the Midwest didn't know those, how much better they are. And so what I'm talking about is a French buttercream, Italian buttercream. For the most part, those two is the ones I use. And the French buttercream will rely on egg yolks. In the Italian buttercream, we'll rely on egg whites. That's basically the difference. You can go into all kinds of versions of it, but and they call it Italian meringue buttercream because you basically make a meringue. You cook some sugar to about 160 degrees with water, sugar and the egg whites over a bain-marie, and then that way they're basically cooked. So it's not, to worry about raw egg. And then you whip it to a meringue, and then in the end you put in more butter than you can possibly imagine. And so it's basically flavored butter, and it's spectacular.
0: Then you can add all kinds
2: of things to it, right? So, your curds and flavors and things to

0: You can't get on the bad side of big fondant because all everyone wants to do is make cakes that look like cars and sneakers and, whatever, and it's just covered in fondant.
1: I think it's fine if you want something to look like it, but when you want to eat it, the first someone does is peels off the fondant. I've never seen actually anybody eat it. And my opinion is, if you're going to make something to eat, it all should be delicious, right? Why would you cover it in something that's really either not pleasurable to eat, or just downright,
0: Yeah,
1: not
0: it's not fun,
1: tasty?
0: but it is fun to
1: No.
0: look at them.
1: Yeah,
0: Yeah,
1: sure,
0: but
1: absolutely.
0: maybe one day you can get back in the fair and be like, you'll find a new challenge, the category of cakes that look like Rolex watches or whatever.
1: Yeah, that's not for me, but that's good. I also love to bake. I'm very good at cookies. I've won lots for cookies. I've won lots for pies, cheesecakes, all of that. And I love to bake. I bake almost every day. I don't know. People who love it, it's sort of, you're always infinitely interested in it, I think. Like people who are fishermen, or they're into cars, or like there's always an infinite amount of information to learn and to follow, right? Sports, your favorite basketball team. So I find food that way.
0: Yeah, that's lovely. That's how we've managed to keep our show going for 30 years.
1: That's
0: So
1: lovely. Yeah.
0: thank you so much, Eileen. It's been such a pleasure talking with you.
1: Of course.
0: Eileen Gannon is founder of Sunday Night Foods. You can find her dessert sauces online or at a store near you. Well, that is our show for this week. We hope you enjoyed it. We'll talk to you again next week and go make something delicious today. Hey, I want to say a quick thank you from all of us here at the Splendid Table. This public radio show and podcast is supported by listeners like you. We can't thank you enough. 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And Lauren Humpert is our senior podcast production manager. Thank you for listening. I'm Francis Lam, and this is APM, American Public Media.

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0: identity? And what happens if instead of calling IT support, you lean into a new persona? Stay with me, Meg Wolitzer. We promise not to keep you on hold. Who we are isn't fixed. It's shaped and reshaped by the people around us and by the roles we learn to play. Family, friends, coworkers, they all help construct a version of us, and we do the same with them. We read context, appearance, behavior, and quickly decide this is who someone is. And just as quickly, we decide who we are in return. But those identities are less stable than we like to believe. They shift as perspectives change, as assumptions fall away, as people reveal unexpected dimensions. The more we see, the less certain those first impressions become. Good fiction lives in that instability. It unsettles our confidence, placing characters in moments where their assumptions no longer hold, where the selves they thought they knew begin to fracture or transform. The two stories in this show explore exactly that. In the first, a man's sense of self is quietly rewritten by the voices on his phone. In the second, a family's understanding of who they are and who holds power begins to slip. Our first story is by Daniel Kellman. He's a German-born playwright, screenwriter, and novelist whose titles include Fame and The Director. His work often asks big questions through the lens of history. This story is a smaller, modern tale, but retains the sense of playfulness of his larger works. Also, technology changes quickly, as do our attitudes about it. So it's worth mentioning that this story was first published in 2009. Our reader is David Costable, best known for his television work on Billions and Breaking Bad, among other shows. His stage credits include Caroline or Change. Here he is to read Voices by Daniel Kellman.
1: Voices. Even before Ebling reached home, his cell phone rang. For years, he had refused to buy one because he was a technician and didn't trust the thing. Why did nobody wonder about whether it was a good idea to clutch a powerful source of radiation to your head? But Ebling had a wife, two children, and a handful of acquaintances, and one of them was always complaining that he was unreachable. So, finally, he'd given in and bought a phone, which he asked the guy he bought it from to activate immediately. In spite of himself, he was impressed. It was absolutely perfect. Beautifully designed, smooth lines, elegant. And now, without warning, it was ringing. Very hesitantly, he picked up. A woman asked for someone called Ralph. He couldn't figure out the name. A mistake, he said, wrong number. She apologized and hung up. That evening, the next call.
2: Ralph!
1: The man's voice was loud and hoarse.
2: What gives? What are you up to, you old bastard?
1: Wrong number. Ebling sat up in bed. It was already past 10 o'clock, and his wife was looking at him reproachfully. The man apologized, and Ebling switched off the phone. The next morning, there were 3 messages. He listened to them in the subway on the way to work. A giggling woman asking him to call her back. A man yelled that he should come over right away. They weren't going to wait for him much longer. You could hear music and the clink of glasses in the background. And then the same woman again. Ralph, come on. Where are you? Ebling sighed and called customer service.
3: Strange, said the representative, sounding bored. Simply couldn't happen. Nobody was given a number already assigned to someone else. There were all sorts of security measures to prevent it.
1: But that's what's happened.
3: No, said the woman. Absolutely impossible.
1: And what are you going to do about it?
3: She said she had no idea because the whole thing was impossible.
1: Ebling opened his mouth, then shut it again. He knew that someone else in his shoes would have lost it, but that wasn't his sort of thing. He was no good at it. He hit the off button. Seconds later, it rang again. Ralph?
3: said a man.
4: No.
3: What? This number is... There's been a mistake. You've misdialed. This is Ralph's number.
1: Ebling hung up and stuck the phone in the pocket of his jacket. The subway was jammed again, so he was having to stand today as well. On one side, a man with a big mustache was glaring at him as if he were his sworn enemy. There were a lot of things about his life that Ebling didn't like. It bothered him that his wife's mind was always somewhere else, that she read such stupid books, and that she was such a lousy cook. It bothered him that he didn't have a smart son and that he didn't understand his daughter at all. It bothered him that he could always hear his neighbors snoring through the part walls, which were way too thin. But what bothered him most of all was being on the subway at rush hour. Always packed in, always jammed full, and always the same stink. But he liked his work. He and dozens of his co-workers sat under very bright lamps examining defective computers sent in by dealers from all over the country. He knew how fragile the brains of the little disks were, how complex and mysterious. No one fully understood how they functioned. No one could say for sure why they suddenly broke down or went haywire. For a long time now, nobody had attempted to establish the root causes. They simply substituted one component for another until the whole thing started working again. He often thought about just how much in the world depended on these machines, bearing in mind what an exception, even a miracle, it was if they actually did the things they were supposed to. In the evenings, half asleep, he was so troubled by this idea. All the airplanes, all the electronically guided weaponry, the entire banking system, that his heart began to race. That's when Elka snapped at him, saying why couldn't he just lie there quietly? She might as well be sharing her bed with a cement mixer. And he would apologize, thinking that his mother had long since been the one to tell him that he was too sensitive. As he was getting out of the subway car, the phone rang. It was Elka, telling him to buy cucumbers on the way home tonight. The supermarket in their street was offering a special on them. Ebling said he would and hung up fast. It rang again, and a woman asked if he'd thought it over. Only an idiot would give up on someone like her. Or did he see it differently? No, he said, without thinking. That's how he saw it, too. Ralph, she laughed. Ebling's heart thumped, and his throat was dry. He hung up. He was confused and nervous the whole way to the office. Obviously, an original owner of this number had a voice similar to his own. He called customer service again. No, said a woman. They couldn't just give him another number unless he paid for it. But this number already belongs to someone else. Impossible, she said. There were security measures, I know. But I keep getting calls for... You know, I'm a technician myself. I know you're inundated with calls from people who are absolutely clueless, but this is my area. I know how nothing she could do, she said. She would pass on his request. And then, what happens next? Then, she said, they'd see. But that wasn't part of her job. That morning, he couldn't concentrate on his work. His hands trembled, and he had no appetite during his lunch break, even though there was Wiener Schnitzel on the menu. The canteen didn't have it very often, and normally he was already looking forward to it the day before. But this time, he put his tray back on the rack with his plate still half full, went off to a quiet corner of the dining room, and switched on his phone. Three messages. His daughter, wanting to be picked up from her ballet class. This was a surprise to him, because he hadn't even known she was taking dancing. A man saying, please call back. There was nothing in his message to suggest which one of them he meant, Ebling or the other one. And then a woman, wanting to know why he was making himself scarce. This voice, deep and caressing, was one he hadn't heard before. Just as he was about to disconnect, the phone rang again. The number on the screen began with a plus sign and 22. Ebling didn't know which country code that was. He knew almost nobody in other countries, just a cousin in Sweden and a huge old woman in Minneapolis who sent a photograph of herself every Christmas, raising a glass with a big grin. To all the dear Eblings, it said on the back, and neither he nor Elka had a clue which one of them she was related to.
3: he picked up.
2: Are we seeing each other next month?
3: A man asked loudly.
2: You're going to the Luzerne Festival, aren't you? They're going to make it without you. Not the way things are, Ralph, you know.
3: I'll be there, said Ebling.
2: That guy Lohmann should have expected it. Have you spoken to Digital's people?
3: Not yet.
2: Come on, it's time. Luzerne can really help, like Venice 3 years ago, the man laughed. Apart from that, Clara?
3: Yes, said Ebling.
2: Do you have a cold? You sound funny.
3: I have to go do something. I'll call you back.
2: Okay, you never change, do you?
3: The man hung up. Ebling leaned against the wall and rubbed his forehead. He needed a moment to get a hold of himself. This was the canteen. He was surrounded by co-workers eating schnitzel. At that moment, Rogler was going past carrying his tray.
4: Hello, Ebling, said Rogler. Everything okay?
3: Sure. Ebling switched off the phone. The whole afternoon, he couldn't focus. The question of which part in a particular computer was defective and how anyone could have arrived at the errors described in the dealer's cryptic reports. Customer says reset active imbef display, but indic zero just didn't interest him today. It was the same feeling you got when something was making you happy. He prolonged the moment. The phone stayed silent during the subway ride home. It stayed silent while he shopped for cucumbers in the supermarket and all during dinner with Elka and the two children who kept kicking each other under the table. It slumbered in his pocket, but he couldn't stop thinking about it. Then he went down to the cellar. It smelled of mildew. There was a pile of beer crates in one corner and the component parts of a temporarily disassembled IKEA wardrobe in another. Ebling switched on the phone. Two messages. Just as he was going to listen to them, the gadget vibrated in his hand. Someone was calling. Yes? Ralph? Yes? Now what? She laughed. Are you playing games with me? I would never do that. Pity. His hand shook. You're right. In fact, I'd like to. Yes? Play with you. When? Ebling looked around. He knew this cellar better than any place in the world. He had put every object in it there himself. Tomorrow. You say when and where, I'll be there. You mean it? Up to you to find out. He heard her take a deep breath. Pantagruel, 9 o'clock. You make the reservation. Will do. You know this is crazy. Who's to care? She laughed and hung up. That night he reached for his wife for the first time in a very long time. At first she was simply incredulous. Then she asked what had come over him and had he been drinking. Then she gave in. It was quick, and even as he felt her still underneath him, it seemed to him that they were doing something transgressive. A hand tapped his shoulder. She couldn't breathe. He apologized, but it was another few minutes before he pulled away and rolled over on his side. Elka switched on the light, gave him a disapproving look, and retreated to the bathroom. Of course he didn't go to Pantagruel. He left the phone switched off all day, and at 9 o'clock he was sitting in front of the TV with his son watching a second division soccer match. He felt an electrical prickling. It was as if he had a doppelganger, his representative in a parallel universe, who was entering an expensive restaurant at this very moment to meet a tall, beautiful woman who hung on his words, who laughed when he said something witty, and who brushed her hand against his now and again, as if by accident. At halftime, he went down to the cellar and switched on the phone. No message. He waited. No one called. After half an hour, he switched it off again and went to bed. He couldn't go on pretending that soccer interested him. He couldn't get to sleep,
1: And shortly after midnight, he got up and groped his way back into the cellar, barefoot and in his nightshirt. He switched on the phone, 4 messages. Before he could listen to them, the phone rang.
2: "Ralph," said a man, "sorry I'm calling so late, but it's important. Malzacher is insisting that the two of you meet tomorrow. The whole project, maybe on the skids. Morgenheim will be there too. You know what is at stake?"
1: "I don't care," said Ebling.
2: "Are you nuts?"
1: "We'll see."
2: "You really are nuts."
1: "Morgenheim's bluffing," said Ebling.
5: "You certainly got..."
1: "Yes," said Ebling, "I do." When he wanted to listen to his messages, his phone rang again.
2: "You shouldn't have done that."
1: Her voice was hoarse and forced. "If you knew," said Ebling, "I had a terrible day."
2: "Don't lie."
1: "Why should I lie?"
2: "It's all because of her, isn't it? Are you two together again?"
1: Ebling said nothing.
2: "At least you could admit it. Don't talk nonsense."
1: He wondered which of the women whose voices he knew was the one she meant. He would like to have known more about Ralph's life. After all, it was now, to a small extent, his life, too. What did Ralph actually do? How did he make a living? Why did some people get everything and other people almost nothing? Some people achieved so much and other people didn't. Merit had nothing to do with it.
2: "I'm sorry," she said softly. "It's often hard with you."
1: "I know.
2: But someone like you, you're not like everyone else."
1: "I'd love to be like everyone else," said Ebling, "but I've never understood how to do it."
2: "So, tomorrow?"
1: "Tomorrow," said Ebling.
2: "If you don't show up again, we're over."
1: As he crept soundlessly back upstairs, he wondered whether Ralph actually existed. Suddenly, he found it unbelievable that Ralph was out there living, going about his business, oblivious to him, Ebling. Perhaps Ralph's life had always been intended for him, and some mere accident had switched their destinies.
4: The phone rang again.
1: He picked up, listened to a couple of sentences, and cried, "Cancel it!"
2: "Excuse me?" asked a woman, her voice shocked. "He came specially. We've worked so hard for this meeting, so that..."
1: "I'm not dependent on him."
2: "Who could this be about? He would have given a lot to know." "Of course you are."
1: "We'll see." A rush of euphoria such as he had never felt before surged through him.
2: "If you say so."
1: "I certainly do." Ebling had to fight the temptation to find out what all this was actually about. He had worked out that he could say anything provided he didn't ask any questions, but that people got suspicious the moment he wanted to know something. Yesterday, a woman whose throaty voice he particularly liked had accused him directly of not being Ralph, all because he asked where in Andalusia they had been together on summer vacation 3 years ago. That way, he'd never learn more about this man. Once, he'd stopped in front of a poster for the new Ralph Tanner movie, imagining for a few dizzying seconds that maybe he had the legendary actor's phone number, and it was his friends, his colleagues, and his mistresses he'd been talking to for the past week. It was just possible. Tanner's voice and his own were quite similar, but then he'd shaken his head with a lopsided smile and gone on his way. In any case, it couldn't go on much longer. He had no illusions. Sooner or later, the mistake would be corrected and his phone would go silent.
2: "Ah, you again. I couldn't come to Pantagruel. She's back." "Katya? You mean you're back with Katya?"
1: Ebling nodded and scribbled the name on a scrap of paper. He thought the woman he was talking to was named Carla, but he didn't yet have enough clues to risk calling her that. It was unfortunate that nobody announced themselves on the phone anymore. The numbers came up on the screen, and everyone went on the assumption that the other party already knew who the caller was before they picked up.
2: I won't forgive you. I'm so sorry. Bullshit. You're not sorry.
1: I swear.
3: Ebling smiled as he leaned back against the side of the wardrobe. Or maybe not. Katya's amazing. She yelled for a while. She cursed him and made threats, and then even ended up crying. But because it was Ralph, finally, who had unleashed this chaos, Ebling didn't have to feel guilty. Heart thumping, he listened to her. He had never been so close to the very heart of an exciting woman.
1: Pull yourself together, he cut in.
3: There was no way it was going to work. You know that. After she'd hung up, he stood there for a time, feeling a little faint, listening to the silence as if Carla's sobs were still echoing somewhere. When he encountered Elke in the kitchen, he was so astonished, he felt rooted to the spot. For a moment, he'd believed she came from another life, or a dream that had no connection with reality. That night, he pulled her close again, and this time, too, she gave in to him, reluctantly. And all the while, he imagined Carla swept away by passion. Next day, he was alone at home and called one of the numbers for the first time.
1: It's just me.
3: Just checking everything's okay. What's this? A man's voice asked. Ralph.
1: Which Ralph?
3: Ebling hastily hit the disconnect button, then tried again with another of the numbers.
2: Ralph. My God. I tried you yesterday.
1: Easy,
3: said Ebling, disappointed that, again, it wasn't a woman.
1: What's up?
2: I can't go on like this.
1: Then stop.
2: There's no way out.
3: There's always a way out. Ebling couldn't stop yawning.
2: Ralph, are you telling me I finally have to take the consequences? I have to go all the way?
3: Ebling went channel surfing, but he was out of luck. There seemed to be nothing around but folk music and carpenters doing things with planks and repeats of old series from the 80s, the whole afternoon TV gloom. How was he even seeing all this? Why was he at home and not at work? He had no idea. Was it possible he'd simply forgotten to go in?
2: I'm going to swallow the whole container.
3: Go right ahead. Ebling reached for the book that was lying on the table. The Way of the Self to the Self by Miguel Oristos Blanco. The sun's disc on the jacket. It was Elka's. He pushed it away with the tips of his fingers.
2: Everything comes to you just like that, Ralph. You get it all on a platter. You have no idea what it's like always coming second. Being one in a crowd, always someone's last choice. You have no idea.
3: That's true.
2: I'm going to do it. I mean it.
3: Ebling switched off, just in case this pathetic person tried to call him back. That night, he dreamed about hairs. They were large. There was nothing cute about them. They emerged from dense thickets. They looked more like filthy beasts than the charming little creatures from animated films, and they stared at him with eyes that glowed red. Behind him, there was a cracking sound in the bushes. He swung round, but his movement shook everything loose. Reality melted away, and he heard Elke saying it was unendurable. How could anyone breathe that loudly? Enough was enough, and she wanted her own bedroom. Starting the next morning, the phone was silent. He waited and listened. But it didn't ring. When it finally did so in the early afternoon, it was his boss wanting to know why he hadn't come in the last 2 days, if he was feeling ill and if his doctor's certificate had somehow got mislaid. Ebling apologized and coughed for good measure. And when his boss said it wasn't serious, these things happened, no reason to get excited. He was a good worker and everyone knew his worth. He felt tears of rage in his eyes. The next day, he sabotaged 3 computers
4: and installed a hard drive in such a way that all the data on it would erase themselves exactly 1 month later. His telephone was silent. He came close a few times to calling one of the numbers. His thumb was on the callback button, and he imagined that only a second separated him from hearing one of the voices. If he'd had more courage, he'd have pressed it, or started a fire somewhere, or gone in search of Carla. At least there was Wiener Schnitzel for lunch. Twice in 1 week, a rare treat. Rogler sat opposite him, chewing religiously. "The new E-14, he said with his mouth full. "It's enough to drive you crazy. There isn't a damn thing inside it that works. Anyone who buys it has only himself to blame." Ebling nodded. "But what are we supposed to do?" Rogler was getting loud. "It's new. I want it too. There's nothing else on the market." "True," said Ebling. "There's nothing else." "Hey," said Rogler. "Stop staring at your phone." Ebling twitched and put it in his pocket. "Not so long ago, you didn't want anything to do with one, and now you don't budge an inch without it. Just relax. Nothing could be that urgent." Rogler hesitated for a moment. He swallowed, then stuck another piece of schnitzel in his mouth. "Please don't take this the wrong way, but who would be calling you anyhow?"
0: David Costable performed voices by Daniel Kelman. I'm Meg Wolitzer. As I said earlier, this program is exploring the malleable nature of identity. The idea can be unnerving, but also comic. We're used to stories in which a character is somehow taken over by another character. But what if that event is precipitated by an object? A cell phone, in a way, is a perfect mashup of person and object. It's a mini representation of a person, and it includes their contacts, their preferences, and even their DNA, which is all over the thing. When it works as it's meant to, it can be a vessel of identity. But when there's a strange glitch, as in this story, the larger world and its randomness and endless conversations that we never knew about may come beaming in. When we return, rush hour traffic alters two lives. 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

0: 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This is Selected Shorts, where our greatest actors transport us through the magic of fiction, one short story at a time. I'm Meg Wolitzer. 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We know who you are. From contemporary Germany, we move to the richly complex world of contemporary Nigeria. Miracle in Lagos Traffic was written by Nigerian-born Chika Unegwe. Her novels include On Black Sisters Street and The Middle Daughter. This story was a 2025 O. Henry Prize winner. Miracle in Lagos Traffic was performed by the subtle actor Yetide Badaki. You may know her from Star Trek Strange New Worlds and television appearances on Criminal Minds and This Is Us. But now, she brings us Chika Unegwe's Miracle in Lagos Traffic.
1: Miracle in Lagos Traffic. The day after I ended my fasting for EGA, I was handed a miracle. With thinning hair and sunken cheeks, he'd rapped on the driver's side of the car window, begging for money. My driver, impatient with the slow-moving traffic, began to wave him away, and I, for some reason, said no to that. Maybe it was because praying and fasting had made me extra charitable. "Find some change for him," I told the driver. I always left money in the glove compartment of the 505 for incidentals, never for the horde of beggars Lagos spawned. I agreed with Inze, my husband, that anyone resourceful enough found work to do, even in the present economy. Inze thought it was laziness and greed that drove able-bodied men and women to beg. Inze would know. He grew up poor. And not once did it ever occur to my family to accost citizens and ask them for money. The boy couldn't have heard me, but he glued himself to our car, and once he saw the driver open the glove compartment, he began to smile and raise his hands in thanks. He had a mouth full of small, surprisingly white teeth. The driver gave him a 1,000 naira note, muttering something he was wise enough not to let me hear. He likely didn't think I should be giving out money to someone who hadn't earned it, not when we hadn't raised his salary in the 3 years he had been with us. He asked about it once, after he learned that the driver of one of our friends earned 5,000 naira more than he did. Inze told him he could leave if he was no longer happy to work for us. "How many drivers earn 40,000 naira?" Inze asked him. The boy was effusive in his gratitude. He didn't move on to other cars. He sprinted beside ours like a wild animal, chanting, "God bless you, God bless you, madame. God go bless you plenty. God go give you anything where you want." I wasn't superstitious, but there was something about the prayer that made me feel that maybe I was really going to be blessed. Maybe this boy was the answer, the miracle that had necessitated the praying and the fasting in the first instance. So I wound my window down. "Where did he live?" "Not far away." "How old was he?" 16, he said. "Same age as my twins, although he had the leathery look of an old man." "Did he want to earn money?" His head nodded manically, bobbing up and down so fast it made me dizzy to watch. "He wanted to earn money. He could work hard, wash cars, cook, whatever I wanted." "Yes, madame. Thank you, madame. God bless you, madame." I gave him my address and asked him to pass by on Sunday morning, 11 a.m. Could he find the house? "Yes, he could. God bless you, madame." Inze wasn't happy that I'd invited a street urchin, his words, not mine, to the house. I told him not to be such a snob. It was foolhardy, he said. He was going to tell the gate man to turn the boy back if he did turn up. Did I not know how dangerous that was? That he could be part of an armed robbery gang or kidnapping gang? "Really?" I said. If he was part of a gang, would he be begging in traffic? Inze had nothing to say to that. Armed robbers and kidnappers were raking in money. Only recently, a Protestant bishop was kidnapped on his way back to Onitsha from Lagos. His driver killed on the spot. The kidnappers had asked for $100 million ransom, which his congregation raised. The bishop had come on TV to talk about how his abductors had fed him only once a day, watery beans like food you wouldn't even give to prisoners, as if the indignity of the terrible food was a worse crime than his abduction. How much do you think a begging gig fetches? I asked Inze. He grunted. He still didn't think it was a good idea that I had invited the stranger to our home. And how do you know that he'll be a fit? He asked. A sensible enough question, I admitted. But we wouldn't know if we didn't try, I said. Plus, my intuition said it would work out. The idea to ask the boy to come had landed like a dove on my shoulders. My pastor would say it was my spirit. Inze rolled his eyes. He didn't put much stock in my instincts or my spirit. I had been praying for a miracle, I told him. Inze did not believe in miracles. He said something to me about chasing shadows. I said something caustic back. Our voices were dangerous and low because we didn't want the girls to know we were fighting. A child his age shouldn't be begging in traffic. He should be in school, I said, trying again to convince my husband. It was thanks to a community scholarship that he had gone to a boarding school in Enugu and then on to Nsukka campus, which was where we met. He would never have met me otherwise, or if he had, he wouldn't have dared to talk to me. He was the son of a palm wine tapper. I was solidly middle class, daughter of two college professors. Our orbits would not have crossed. Unwilling to give up my advantage, I continued. We'd be killing two birds with one stone. We could change that boy's life, give him a chance at the kind of life the government couldn't give him, and help ourselves too, I said. If it worked out, Inze said, already sounding resigned. It would work out, I said. But even if it didn't, we wouldn't send him away empty-handed. We would still give him something, a bit of money, new clothes. I was relieved that we had averted a fight. Inze and I had been fighting more than we used to. It felt as if in the last 4 months, we'd fought more than we had in all of our 20 years together. The last thing our twins needed, with everything else going on, was for them to see their parents biting chunks off of each other. But Inze and I agreed on little these days. Whatever I said, he countered. I spent my weekends in church. He spent his doing whatever. An illness like that, Violetta said when I complained to her, would put stress on any relationship. Don't take any rash decisions, she warned me. Violetta was my best friend, and the illness was EJ's, one half of the twins. EJ's illness had started innocently enough. 4 days of coughing that we hadn't thought much of. Lagos's dust in the Harmattan was legendary, after all. Houses were coated in dust. Everyone coughed. That was why we always stocked up on cough syrup and ugolo. I gave EJ routine Benadryl to soothe the cough and Bitacola to suck on, since she could not bring herself to bite into its bitterness. When she began to throw up, her stomach cramping, we didn't panic. Inze had made fish the night before, and there was something dodgy about the fish. Even I hadn't felt very well after eating it. I was sure he hadn't washed the fish properly, but he was a man who cooked, and so I hadn't complained too much about how he ought to have washed the fish with alum first, soaking it in warm water. I made EJ a pot of chicken soup and told her to stay home from school. Watch Nollywood movies. You'll be fine soon, I promised. On the 7th day, she asked if we hadn't noticed that her face was swelling. She looked as if she had been wrestling a stronger opponent. Inze took her then to see our family doctor because he could take the day off work. The doctor was concerned, Unze told me when I returned from teaching tedious teenagers mathematics at the high school. The doctor had ordered more tests and would call us when she had the results. By the time the boy came on Sunday morning, accompanied by a man he said was his father, Unze had mellowed. My brain wave, he said, did not have to work the first time, but it made sense to try, and why hadn't we thought of it earlier? Lagos was full of people who would be willing to sell their organs for a bit of money, he said. He meant poor people. Only recently, a clip had gone viral on WhatsApp of a woman who rented a house with no kitchen, no bathroom, and a living room that was always flooded in the rainy season. She slept on a couch because she had no bed. Maybe we should meet these strangers elsewhere, Mze said. In the future, maybe we should arrange to meet them at a restaurant, at least for the first meeting. I could have replied that our proposal wasn't something we should be discussing in restaurants full of people, or that I was convinced we wouldn't need to find someone else, but I kept quiet. I was enjoying the fact that we were not arguing. The house seemed like a live thing, breathing and anxious, holding its breath to see how long our truce lasted. We hadn't told the twins what we were doing, because what if, despite my spirit saying the boy would be a match, he wasn't? We mustn't raise their hopes, Unze cautioned, and I agreed with him on that. The girls had been begging to go to the beach at Landmark, so we sent them off with the driver. If they were suspicious at our suddenly giving in to this request, they did not say a word. The boy said his name was Obike. His voice was hoarse, and I couldn't remember if it had been like that 2 days ago, but he didn't speak much. His father did most of the talking. A small, wiry man dressed completely in black. He looked like a bird of prey. He was a roadside mechanic employed by a man who only paid him a commission. It killed him not to be able to fend for his family. He didn't want his son begging, but Obike insisted on earning money for the family as the eldest child. Sometimes Obike went to Balogun Market and did odd jobs, running errands for traders when they left him. I noticed that the hands holding the bottle of Coke he was drinking were calloused. They did not look like the hands of a teenager. His grip on the bottle was so strong, I feared the bottle would break. He smiled sheepishly at everything in our sitting room. The TV, the bookcase, the huge sculpture of a woman carrying a child on her back I bought at Elegushi Market 3 years ago. When my son told me someone offered him a job, I said, let me come with him to make sure it's genuine. This city is full of ritualists, Obike's father cackled. He spoke Igbo. Comforted by the fact that we were Igbo too, he had quickly switched from Pidgin English to our language. He'd come to Lagos as a young father 10 years ago, lured by the stories of how easy it was to make money in the city. He'd left Udi, where his farming brought little in, and moved his family, his wife and 3 children, to the city where he'd hoped to progress. 10 years, and nothing to show for it. He was too ashamed to go back to Udi. With which mouth would he tell people that his son was a beggar, that his wife sometimes pretended to be deaf and dumb, walking around with a placard in traffic asking for alms? We all do what we have to do, I said, wondering when to bring up the reason for our meeting, the job we hoped his son could do for us. Then Unze got right to it. He didn't believe in wasting time on small talk, buttering people up. He'd always say that he hadn't spent years running his own successful business to waffle around when there was business to be discussed. So this is the proposal. If it works, your family will be set for life. 1 million naira, a job in my business. Obige can go to school. We'll see to it. If your son isn't a right match, then shame. Obige's father opened his mouth, shut it. He reminded me of a fish. He brought out a handkerchief and wiped his bald head as if he was sweating. Obike looked confused. He turned to his father. Papa? His voice squeaked. There was a silence, and Unze spoke into it. I didn't know what exactly the doctor had said about the risks, but Nze said there weren't any. Think about it, he said. Later, I would tell Nze that he should have told the truth. There was no surgery without risks, even if those risks were minimal, like the doctor had said. For both Ije and the donor, if it worked out, the boy would be better off after it than he was now. If I were in their shoes, I thought, I'd take the risk. Nze should have made that case. The doctor had called us a few days after Ije's test to discuss the results. He rattled off a diagnosis, introducing a whole new vocabulary into our home. Renal disease, dialysis, kidney transplant. The disease hung around like a monster sucking up air in our house. There was no cure, the doctor said. She either went on dialysis for life or had to get a transplant. But for the transplant, there was a long list and very few options for donors. Perhaps her twin could donate one. People don't really need two kidneys, the doctor said, as nonchalantly as if he were discussing Amaka's, EJ's twin, deciding to get a haircut to chop off her hair. If she was compatible, that would be the best, he said. I wanted to gouge out his eyes. God forbid, I said. There must be some other way. How could I ask a healthy 16-year-old to give up a kidney for her sister? I would sacrifice for my daughter, but it wasn't her sister's place to do that. I tested, but was no match. Something about HLA compatibility or whatever. Nze was an AB blood type to EJ's A, which ruled him out too. There was no need to ask Amaka to test because we were never going to allow her to donate her kidney. She was still young, had her whole life ahead of her. Besides, if something went wrong, we could lose both children. It was Violetta who told me about the black market. She introduced us to some man who said he could get us a donor, but it go cost though. He wanted 100,000 naira for every person he brought to us that was tested. And if there was a match, we'd pay 20 million naira before the surgery and half of that after. Where were we supposed to get 30 million naira from? And how many people would we have to go through to find a match? Plucking Obike from traffic had not been planned. That he would match was an unexpected bonus, never mind what my spirit told me. My intuition, my spirit did not always get it right. When I was pregnant with the girls, I was sure I was having boys. I had bought boy clothes and held boy names under my tongue. When EJ started coughing, my spirit hadn't been able to detect that something was seriously wrong with her. So who was to say that it wouldn't have led me astray this time? But it had been right enough times in the past for me to trust it. In the most notable example, I had planned to travel to Enugu by bus for a wedding. I woke up that morning with a heaviness in my chest that I knew was my spirit's way of forcing me to listen to it. The bus I would have been on was attacked later that day by unknown gunmen just after the Niger breach. The paper said no one survived. Now, with Obike, my spirit whispered to me that everything would be all right. The same way it did the day I met Nze after a series of really terrible boyfriends. Besides, Obike was perfect. His father had asked for some of the money up front so that Obike didn't have to beg, so he could stay home and eat well and sleep well. We gave him 250,000 naira, more money than the family had ever seen at once, his father said. And we went further, thinking up new ways to help the family because the fire had been lit inside us. We sent the driver to their house with bags of rice and tubers of yam, crates of soft drinks and cartons of juice. It was as if we were marrying Obike, fattening him up before the wedding. The driver brought back their thanks. I didn't tell him what our business was, but I saw a look creep into his eyes the first time we sent him over with foodstuff. A look both sly and judgmental. Whatever it was, he knew better than to speak his mind. Nze said it was jealousy. The last time I saw Obike, his skin shone as if he'd shed his previous skin. He looked like a church hymn, all glorious and pure. His eyes gleamed like something new. He'd grown supple on our food. He'd come to say thank you before going into hospital the next day to begin the procedure. I was surprised that he'd come to the house as, well, that hadn't been the plan. But I was touched. If I were in his shoes, I might have been overcome with gratitude too and visited my benefactors. Nze wasn't home when Obike came, but the girls and I were. The twins were awkward around him as if they didn't know how to behave with this boy who was giving a part of him to save one of them. But they talked a lot about him when the family was alone. Ije offered him a drink, and when she brought it, she and Amaka sat at either side of him. They didn't ask him any of the questions they wondered about, like what his hobbies were or what his favorite food was, and he appeared to be intimidated into quietness, the way boys of his age often were in the presence of girls. After a short while, my daughters disappeared into their bedroom. Obike did not seem to mind. He smiled at me, white teeth flashing. His family was going from 0 to 1 million because of him, he said, and all for a small, non-invasive surgery to remove something he didn't need anyway. He sounded like Nze talking to his father, using the same words my husband had used, non-invasive, small surgery, in and out, as if he were mocking him, but that couldn't have been it, I thought. God bless you, Ma, he said, over and over again. His nails were clean. He looked like the kind of teenager I was used to seeing in our neighborhood. He could have been any of my neighbor's children. What a difference, I thought. 250,000 naira, good food, and a few months could make. Once Ije came out of hospital with her new kidney, we were going to go on holiday. Somewhere fun we had never been to, like Ghana or Senegal. We talked of maybe even bringing Obike with us. He'd never been on a plane before. Imagine taking him on an airplane, I told Nze, giggling like a child, high on our munificence. The girls couldn't stop talking about it. What would they do on holiday? How nice it would be to have a brother. What else to call someone who was giving you a kidney? The house bubbled with our happiness. The walls glimmering in ways I hadn't noticed before. The monster that had been sucking up air disappeared, disintegrated into nothing. The day of the procedure, the sun shone with a stunning brightness. The plan was for the driver to pick up Obike and drive him to the hospital while Nze and I drove with Ije. That morning, even Nze joined me when I knelt to offer a prayer of thanksgiving. My heart is full, full, Lord, I said, unable to articulate my joy. Underneath that joy was an anxiety that Nze dismissed when I mentioned it to him. Ije would be fine, he said. There was very little risk to her. But every surgery carries some risk, I said, repeating the doctor's words. Not for Ije. What does your spirit tell you? Listen to it. I closed my eyes, and an assuring calmness washed over me. This time, I was certain my spirit would not deceive me. Nothing could go wrong. We had Obike, grateful for the life we were giving him, and his compatible kidney, a competent doctor. It's all up from here, isn't it? I asked Nzi. We had just arrived at the parking lot of the hospital when the driver called me. Obike was nowhere to be found. In fact, madame, the driver said, in fact, the house no even day again. It was as if Obike's house, a wood and zinc shack, had never existed, he said. He don't disappear like ghosts. Something in his voice sounded like he might have been laughing.

0: Miracle in Lagos Traffic was performed by Yetide Badaki. Badaki was born in Lagos, and this story really resonated with her. She spoke with us backstage at Symphony Space.
1: I think one of the most wonderful things is when a writer is so evocative. And there's a certain level of an inability to examine self, I think, for the narrator. And I think I'm really going to

0: That was Yetide Badaki, backstage at Symphony Space. I'm Meg Wolitzer. This story is set in one of the world's most unforgiving metropolises. The city doesn't just frame the narrative, it presses in on it. Its restless, molten energy makes it feel like lives could blur, even swap, without warning. And somewhere in that slippage, there's a strain of humor that's sharpest, maybe, where the gaps between people are widest. There are pleasures and pitfalls to creating what we call the not entirely sympathetic character. The pleasures may be obvious. You get to have a little fun with someone else's flaws. The pitfalls involve being unfair, putting your thumb on the literary scale. The narrator of Miracle in Lagos blithely demonstrates her ruthlessness and carelessness with someone else's child. Unegwe lets the character reveal herself through her own words, and to me, the depiction feels entirely fair. These two very different stories are unsettling in different ways, but are linked by the underlying thread of identity and how it is constructed. Daniel Kelman plays with the dark side of a dominant technology, almost as if the cell phone has taken the place of the robot, an object of fascination and suspicion in the 50s. And he anticipates our current locus of anxiety, AI. And Chika Unegwe has offered up extremes of social disparity, identities framed by privilege on the one hand and want on the other, that it takes only a chance encounter to scramble. As I said at the beginning of this program, we know who we are until we're asked to question our sureties. That's part of the job of good stories. I'm Meg Wolitzer. Thanks for joining me for Selected Shorts.
1: 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Our team includes Matthew Love, Drew Richardson, Mary Shimkin, Vivienne Woodward, and Magdalene Robleski. The readings are recorded by Miles B. Smith. Our mix engineer for this episode was Joe Plord. Our programs presented at the Getty Center in Los Angeles are recorded by Phil Richards. Our theme music is David Peterson's That's the Deal, performed by the Deerdorf Peterson Group. 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Selected Shorts is produced and distributed by Symphony Space.

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1: And all I know is that Todd Blanch is great. He's going to do a great job. Everybody knows it. And I understand there's been a sign-off, but I don't know what they agreed on.
0: Todd Blanch, the former personal attorney of President Trump, is one step closer to becoming attorney general. After two Republican senator holdouts said they were satisfied by a written order from Blanch issued Sunday that purports to rescind the $1.8 billion so-called anti-weaponization fund, what others call a slush fund,

0: Hello, I'm Rebecca Zanbergen.
1: And I'm Chris Howden. Coming up on As It Happens.
0: At a loss, almost 150 immigrants were deported from the U.S. to Venezuela mere hours before two powerful earthquakes shook the country. I'll talk to an investigative reporter who has been trying to locate those people, most of whom are missing or presumed dead.
1: And wheels of fortune. When a kitten showed up at a Cincinnati animal shelter dragging its hind legs, our guest set about making him the best wheelchair she could, using rulers, a cardboard box, and some Hot Wheels cars.
0: Those stories and more coming up on the Tuesday edition of As It Happens.

0: Live from NPR News, I'm Giles Snyder. A closely watched Democratic primary for an open U.S. Senate seat in Michigan has yet to be called. Votes are still being counted, but progressive candidate Abdul El-Sayed spoke to supporters saying he overperformed expectations.
1: Right now, we are on track to vastly outvote the historical numbers that we should have expected. And that tells you about the kind of movement that we were able to inspire.
0: El-Sayed also called on Democrats to unite whatever the outcome heading into the November midterm elections.

0: Guess Who with We're Coming to Dinner.
1: We're going to take a short break now. When we return, a SpaceX rocket is hurtling towards the moon at mind-boggling speed. It will make contact tomorrow, and our guest is one of the scientists who will be up early to observe the crash.
0: And actually, there is crying in baseball. Yesterday's trade deadline was a sad day for many Blue Jays fans. It was also sad for former Blue Jays center fielder Dalton Varsho, who was traded to the Houston Astros and then immediately had to play against the team that had just traded him. Stay tuned. I'm Chris Howden.
1: And I'm Rebecca Zanbergen.

0: What are the next steps after sending a letter like this one?
1: Well, I've really got to get back to work, to hard at work on editing the Canadian English Dictionary, because
0: Yes.
1: what because the big gap here is that we haven't had a Canadian English Dictionary that's been updated in almost 20 years, which is why we're falling back on our old patterns of should we go UK or US.
0: And when might that dictionary come out?
1: Hoping to get it out in a few years. It depends on how much grant money and funding we receive. Also, if the Prime Minister is listening to this, especially at budget time. But yeah, we've just finished editing the letter Q. We've started in on the letters R and S. You know, we'll get it done in a few years, regardless,
0: And
1: chunk by chunk.
0: you'll send a copy to Mark Carney, whether he's prime minister at that time or not. We'll see, depending on how long it takes you for to publish it.
1: I'll personally autograph a copy to him. Yes.
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0: Wildfires continue to tear through Northeast Washington State. We'll hear from a Spokane resident whose house and everything in it is gone. 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
2: Good morning, I'm Michelle Martin. Some people have yogurt first thing in the morning. Some people must have their coffee. Danon let you have both with coffee-flavored yogurt with actual caffeine, which I clearly have had. People were obsessed, but for some reason, Danon canceled it this year. One superfan froze 75 cups and now defrosts one a week. The Wall Street Journal reports Danon will bring it back, but there might be changes. So if you like the original, maybe keep rationing those reserves. It's Morning Edition.
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4: Good morning. I'm Mike Lane, and you're listening to KTOO. The time is 5:45. Readout is an important area for many Sitkins. It's a former Tlingit Village site, and it's the largest and closest sockeye salmon fishery in the area. Every summer, subsistence, sport, and commercial fishermen flock there to fill their freezers. Salmon monitoring is important to that process. The run is currently managed by the U.S. Forest Service and Sitka Tribe of Alaska. Counting the number of sockeye passing through the weir and into the lake every year is what's allowed regulators to set higher harvest limits. As KCAW's Hope McKinney reports, this year the count looks a bit different as the tribe has introduced artificial intelligence into its monitoring process.
5: It's just after 5 a.m., and fishermen are unloading their gear onto the shores at Readout Falls after the 15-mile boat ride from town. The sound of rushing water drowns out their chatter as they begin to dip their large nets into the rapids, trying to catch their allotment of sockeye. Time and again, they lean toward the water and scoop from the thousands of red salmon returning to the lake above. Subsistence fishermen are currently allowed to catch 25 sockeye per household with an annual limit of 100, but that wasn't always the case.
6: All the way back in the early 80s, the runs were readout were significantly depressed. I think they were around 800 sockeye returning at the time.
5: Jeff Feldpouch directs the Resource Protection Department at Sitka Tribe of Alaska. He says the tribe, U.S. Forest Service, and Alaska Department of Fish and Game stepped in to develop a management plan that helped the fishery rebound. The salmon weir at the top of Readout Falls was essential to that effort. Every summer, technicians would hand count each fish one by one as they funneled through the hole in the long fence-like barrier that stretches across the outflows of the lake.
6: We have a commercial fishery that's now taking place that wouldn't if the weir wasn't in place. The tribe is able to utilize its community harvest permit. We would not be able to do that if the weir was not in place and that data wasn't being collected. And right now, harvesters can get up to 100 sockeye a year, up from 50. That would not happen without the weir being in place.
5: But in recent years, Feldpouch says, funding has lapsed. As the fish rebounded at Readout, the Forest Service and tribe weren't able to get as much grant money to collect escapement data.
6: The system is not broken. And that's the problem going after grant funds. There's lots of money out there to fix and monitor broken systems, but there's nothing, no regular funding out there for this side of it, for a system that isn't broken, and it's just about maximizing access to the resource.
5: So now the tribe is trying something a bit different. They got a grant and last summer started testing out a new AI system that Feldpouch says saves both money and time.
6: We are the first entity, as far as I know, in the state of Alaska that is using the AI video system. There's several of them down in BC, but they're the first ones in Alaska.
5: Feldpouch says the new system scans each fish with a video camera and uses AI technology to determine the species. That data is uploaded online and immediately accessible to the tribe's office in town. AI is being used in other ways across the state. He says there are remote video shoots operated by the Forest Service at other weirs, but someone still needs to review the footage and count each individual fish, in contrast to the readout weir that provides data in real time. The goal, Feldpouch says, is to keep the weir counting fish so Sitkins can have full access to the increased returns coming back to the lake. He says he thinks the AI weir data triggered the increased harvest access this summer.
6: The computer itself has actually learned how to count sockeye, and actually the data we have provided the program has gotten up to about a 95% confidence interval on counting sockeye through the system.
5: But Feldpouch says the system has created several unintended challenges as well. Under the old manual counting system, when techs weren't working, the weir was closed. The closures would cause a pool just below the weir to fill up with salmon, allowing both harvesters and bears access to large quantities of the fish. But with the AI video shoot constantly at work, those fish aren't building up behind the weir anymore.
6: The bears don't have the ability to fish in that weir pool away from where people are fishing down in the saltwater. So we're starting to see some conflicts between human-bear interactions that may not have been in there in the past because there was a different pool of fish for them to fish out of.
5: The tribe and Forest Service issued a warning to Sitkins in late July, urging them to practice bear safety in the area after several brown bears, including two sows with cubs, were seen frequenting the lake's weir. Feldpouch says while the new AI system might take some getting used to, without a way to keep monitoring escapement at readout, Sitkins would end up with a restricted harvest.
6: I know there's been some concern about AI taking away jobs, and the reality is there's no funding. We have looked high and low for different grant sources, and all of them deal with systems that need some sort of remediation. They're a damaged system. The system isn't damaged. It is blowing the doors off of it. This is about maximizing access to a resource. And it would be a real shame to have it go underutilized and not have the commercial fishery or subsistence harvesters catching those fish.
5: And that would be a loss for Sitkins, he says, since Readout is the largest and closest sockeye fishery for locals with enough fish to meet the community's needs. Reporting in Sitka, I'm Hope McKenney.
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2: And I'm Michelle Martin. Good morning. There's been a pattern in the oil market lately. Prices soared in the early weeks of the war with Iran and have fallen several times when President Trump claimed a deal to end that war is close. Trump has been paying close attention to gas prices and on Monday blamed corporate greed for why things are still so expensive.
7: When you look at one company where they made 12 times what they made the year before, they're going to give some of that back to the public. And they better cut the retail price, the consumer price.
2: Let's bring in Bob McNally. He was an energy advisor to former President George W. Bush. He's also founder and president of Rapidan Energy Group, which is an independent energy consulting firm. Good morning, Mr. McNally. Thanks for joining us.
8: Good morning, Michelle. Thanks for having me.
2: So the American Petroleum Institute is the trade organization for the U.S. oil industry. It told NPR that the cost of producing oil has not changed that much since the beginning of the war. But prices are way higher, and oil companies are making huge profits. So does President Trump have a point here? Are these oil companies profit-taking and keeping prices higher than they could be?
8: Oil companies are price takers, not makers. And as you pointed out, profits are high because prices are high. And prices are high for one reason, the war with Iran and the Hormuz disruption. So it's true that the profits are quite fat now. When you see things like COVID and prices collapse, like in 2015, the profits collapse as well. So it's a very cyclical business. But this is all about Hormuz and the Iran war, not any kind of nefarious action by oil companies.
2: So as we said, when the president talks about a peace deal or movement on reopening the Strait of Hormuz, prices fall. But I am curious about why that keeps happening, since none of these deals have come to fruition and the strait is still effectively closed.
8: You know, Michelle, the entrenched optimism that oil traders, especially crude oil traders, have exhibited during this whole crisis is something folks will study for many years and human psychologists. I don't have a good explanation for you. I can tell you in 2022, when Russia invaded Ukraine, traders thought the worst. They expected a much bigger disruption than actually took place. Here, I think it has to do with the unfamiliarity with the prolonged loss of Hormuz. That was literally unimaginable. So perhaps it's something that when human beings are confronted with something they never imagined, sort of a worst case scenario, they believe it's going to end soon. And so, as you noted, they readily respond by selling oil when the president says comforting things. And so we just go up and down in a sort of spasmodic oscillation of prices here.
2: But you don't think the 6 months that this has gone on has offered enough data to possibly recalibrate that?
8: Well, so there have been some, let's call it positive surprises on the crude oil side, right? There's two things. There's crude oil that goes into the refinery, but you and I don't buy crude oil for our car. Then there's the turning the crude oil into refined products. The crude oil has been helped by China. China went on a crash diet and just cut its imports in half. We also use the Strategic Petroleum Reserve. But those buffers, if you will, are running out or reversing. On the refined product side, it's a different story. Very tight, very high margins, which the president mentioned. And that's keeping the pump prices that you and I pay higher. So there have been some positive surprises. It could have been a lot worse. But those factors that helped contain things are sort of wearing off a little
2: bit.
8: Yeah,
2: let me ask you about the Strategic Petroleum Reserve, the SPRO. The president authorized the release of millions of barrels of oil early in the conflict. How much is left? How much is left, and does that have an impact on energy security?
8: Yeah, so we have about a little over 300 million barrels, about 308 million barrels. That's down from a 700 million barrel top where I helped President Bush put it there 20 years ago. It's really unfortunate. We can't use all that 300 million barrels. The low is probably about 170 or so. It's really unfortunate that both parties and President Biden sort of depleted our SPR for non-emergency reasons. It's a mistake I think we're going to have to correct in the future.
2: That's Bob McNally. He's president of the Rapidan Energy Group. Mr. McNally, thank you.
8: Thank you.
9: We're following protests in Kashmir, the region split between Pakistan and India. For years, Kashmiri Muslims living under Indian rule agitated for autonomy or even independence. Now it is protesters in the part of Kashmir controlled by Pakistan who want more control over their government. NPR's Dia Hadid reports.
10: In footage of a protest shared on social media, men say, "We will kill, we will die, but we will bring a revolution." Protests erupted after Pakistani authorities rejected electoral reforms demanded by residents of Kashmir, who formed just over 4 million people. Then, in late July, the violence escalated as security forces halted a march of thousands in a town called Rawalkot. So protesters have been holding a sit-in there. Amnesty International reports that since the violence began, some 40 people have been killed, alongside six Pakistani security personnel. Protest leaders say the death toll is over 60. It's impossible to independently verify because the area has been under a tightening blockade. Pakistani authorities have largely shut down the internet, and they've ordered foreign journalists to leave the area. One woman who recently left tells NPR that in her village, families are going hungry and there's medicine shortages. Like most people NPR spoke to, she requested anonymity, fearing her family would be punished. A spokesperson for the government of Pakistan-administered Kashmir said reports of civilian deaths were exaggerated. It denied reports of blockades, but said it had restricted movement in some areas to protect civilians from violence, and it accused some protesters of being armed. Danish Khan is an associate professor at Franklin and Marshall College who hails from Kashmir. He says Pakistan, an Islamic republic, has long presented itself as the rightful ruler of Muslim-majority Kashmir, but the state's violence...
11: That sits very uncomfortably to the story Pakistan tells about itself, to its own people and to the rest of the world.
10: For the same reason, Khan says, Pakistani authorities are continuing to conduct elections for the territory of Kashmir they administer. It's a way of demonstrating legitimacy. One protest leader told sympathizers that elections carried out at gunpoint have no legitimacy. The spokesperson for Pakistan's most powerful institution, the military, suggested last week that protesters were agents of enemy India and the state was acting softly.
12: State is being very, very restrained.
10: Khan, the associate professor, says Pakistani authorities are trying to seal off Kashmir for another reason too, the fear of contagion.
11: Political movements have a way of traveling, right? The elites in Pakistan are alert that there are a lot of grievances across Pakistan.
10: For now, Kashmiri residents are focused on their own grievances, and they say they'll protest again. Dee Hadid, NPR News.
9: 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I'm Steve Inskeep.
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0: It. In a new court filing, the judge says the move diminishes the gravity of January 6th and denigrates the work of prosecutors and police who tried to hold the perpetrators to account. A lawyer for Stuart Rhodes says seditious conspiracy charges should never have been brought. Carrie Johnson, NPR News, Washington.
1: Stocks on Wall Street opened higher this morning on the heels of big gains Tuesday. NPR's Scott Horsley reports the Dow Jones Industrial Average jumped more than 600 points in early trading.
2: Both the Dow and the S&P 500 index closed at record highs on Tuesday, boosted by strong corporate earnings reports as well as hopes for a diplomatic resolution with Iran that might lead to a reopening of the Strait of Hormuz. The Walt Disney Company reported better-than-expected results for the quarter thanks to the billion-dollar box office success of Toy Story 5. Disney theme parks in the U.S. are also doing well, despite a drop in the number of international visitors. SpaceX reported financial results for the first time since going public earlier this summer. The company, run by Elon Musk, lost more than $500 million, as strong revenues were eclipsed by big spending, especially on artificial intelligence. Scott Horsley, NPR News, Washington.
1: President Trump is in Las Vegas today, where he's expected to highlight his economic agenda and also drum up support for Republican candidates ahead of the midterm elections. This is NPR News.
3: From the KTOO Newsroom, I'm Mike Lane. Good morning. It's 6:04. 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
3: A state workplace safety agency has begun an investigation into an accident that killed two people last week who were working on a septic system project in Delta Junction. KUAC's Tim Ellis reports.
5: Two investigators with the Alaska Occupational Safety and Health Section spent Monday and Tuesday at the site of the accident where two Delta residents died last week. Authorities said the 13-foot deep trench they were working in collapsed and buried them. Alaska State Troopers identified the victims as 68-year-old Paul Hebert and 71-year-old Jackie Wilder. Dale Williamson is the Occupational Safety and Health Section's Chief of Enforcement. He said Tuesday the investigators examined the site and interviewed workers at the medical clinic a few hundred feet away from where the cave-in occurred.
6: And our job is to go in and gather the facts and assess whether or not any occupational safety and health regulations were not being adhered to at the time of the accident.
5: Williamson says he can't say much more about the investigation, but he did share one of its findings.
6: No outside contractor was involved at the time.
5: That's because Hebert did maintenance work for Dr. Ray Andreasen, who owns and operates the Family Medical Center.
7: And I had two people that were working for me, Jacqueline Wilder and Paul Hebert, repairing a broken sewer line. At my clinic, they had a devastating accident, and both of them perished.
5: Andreasen said Tuesday that he and his staff are suffering from shock and grief because Hebert and Wilder were more than just employees.
7: It was really devastating to our staff, to myself. They have been friends and co-workers and helpers in keeping the Family Medical Center open for decades, and we certainly give our condolences to the both families.
5: Williamson said the Occupational Safety and Health Section has 6 months to complete the investigation. Meanwhile, Alaska State Troopers also are investigating the accident. A trooper spokesperson said Saturday their investigation only seeks to determine if any criminal conduct contributed to a person's death. In Delta, I'm Tim Ellis.
3: More local and statewide news in 25 minutes. It's now 6:07. Americans are feeling the pinch in grocery store checkout lines as food prices have the biggest spike in 50 years, leading some to dip into savings or get into credit card debt just to put food on the table. Next time on 1A, why the price of groceries is so high, at 11 a.m. this morning on KTOO and online at KTOO.org. This is Morning Edition.
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2: Good morning, I'm Steve Inskeep. Democracy takes place in public. When a legislature works, people watch from the gallery. Occasionally, protesters burst in. And in Brazil, lawmakers looked up to see capybaras. These South American animals are furry, brown, kind of cute, with big heads, and they weigh up to 175 pounds. Video shows them strolling into a state legislative building. They caused some excitement, although the animals remained calm. It's Morning Edition.
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4: You're listening to Morning Edition from KTOO. Good morning. It's 6:45. A Canadian crew lost control of their sailboat about 1,000 miles southwest of Adak Island in June. They were rescued in an international Coast Guard effort, and the boat was left adrift. But the owner wasn't willing to abandon his sailboat, so he went back to find it. KUCB's Sophia Stewart Rossi reports.
5: It's a gray, wet day in Unalaska, and Luke Maloney is making tea in the cabin of his sailboat named the Mizuya.
6: The name Mizuya literally means water house in Japanese. But I practice tea ceremony and tea ceremony.
5: The Mizuya is a 40-foot trimaran that Maloney has been living in for the past year while sailing around East Asia. In early June, he and two crew members set out from Japan bound for Prince Rupert, British Columbia. 10 days into the voyage, the sailboat lost its rudder and they couldn't steer anymore.
6: And if you can't steer a boat, then you can't put the nose into the waves. You can't go anywhere. So I took the sails down, secured the boat, and then evaluated what to do.
5: Then a storm hit. The Mizuya was in 12-foot seas, and it was getting knocked around.
6: It was very uncomfortable, but I didn't know how long the boat could survive just bashing sideways to the waves. My sea anchor wasn't holding the nose into the waves. It was like, yeah, it was kind of a bit of an awkward situation.
5: Maloney made the call to get his crew off the boat. Relaying a message through another vessel's satellite phone, he reached the U.S. Coast Guard. The Canadian ship Sir Wilfrid Laurier was already in the region and sailed more than 575 miles to rescue them, which took about 40 hours. Maloney and his crew were handed off to the Japan Coast Guard and taken back to Japan. Everyone was safe, but the sailboat was left behind, adrift in international waters.
6: Well, when a boat is adrift in international waters, then as I understand it, anybody who takes it, it's their boat. So I wanted to make sure that I got it first.
5: Maloney says his insurance doesn't cover salvage at sea. So if anyone else were to get the Mizuya, he'd have to buy it back. And he says he didn't have long before someone could take it. Maloney says the publicity around the rescue got people talking online about where the boat was and how to get it.
6: It's dangerous waters where this boat is. It's really remote. It's really cold. If some greenhorns go looking for it and don't find it, they could get into trouble.
5: Maloney flew from Japan to Unalaska as quickly as he could. And he hired the marine salvage company Resolve Marine to take him and his friend to the sailboat. Once they were near the general vicinity of the Mizuya, he said they searched 4 days in thick fog, trying to find where the sailboat had drifted. But they found it. After 2 weeks of leaving it behind, Maloney says the Mizuya was in good shape. Maloney says he and his friend fixed the mechanical failure in a few hours using replacement parts he'd bought and got the Mizuya sailing again. They traveled to Adak, waited for a break in the weather, and headed to Unalaska to begin the original voyage again.
6: It's almost the best case scenario. We found the boat. It wasn't seriously damaged. We were able to fix it. We were able to get it sailing. And we had favorable weather.
5: Back in the Mizuya cabin docked in Unalaska, Maloney is finishing up his tea.
6: Drink your tea. Have a cup of tea.
5: He recalls the whole experience as level 3 fun, the kind that's pure suffering in the moment, not much fun to look back on, but but could be a wild story someday. In Unalaska, I'm Sophia Stewart Rossi.
4: And in Juneau, I'm Mike Lane. Today is Wednesday, August 5th, and we're expecting a total of 5 cruise ships in Juneau today. The Grand Princess arrived at 6:30 and will depart at 4 p.m. Westerdam will be here at 9:30 this morning. They'll depart at 8:45 p.m. Ruby Princess arrives at 10 a.m. and departs at 9:15. Star Princess arrives at 12:30 today. They'll depart at 9 p.m. And Serenade of the Sea arrives at 1:30 this afternoon and will depart at 10 p.m. That's a look at the cruise ship schedule for today, Wednesday, August 5th. This is Morning Edition from KTOO.

0: yet. Secretary of State Marco Rubio said that there were, quote, progress in talks, but not finality yet. Iran and Oman said they were getting close to their own deal to temporarily open the strait. Iranian officials said they would use an intermediate route whereby ships enter the Persian Gulf using an Iranian-controlled route and exit using an Omani-controlled one. The Iranian Foreign Ministry said a deal was contingent on the U.S. lifting its blockade on Iranian ports. Hadil Alshalchi, NPR News, Istanbul.
1: Stocks are trading higher on Wall Street at this hour. The Dow was up 612 points, the Nasdaq up 21. 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
2: From the KTOO Newsroom, I'm Mike Lane. Good morning. It's 7:04. KTOO News is next.
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2: The city of Kotzebue secured a $12.5 million grant to repair and upgrade its sewer system. City officials say it's the biggest sewer project in decades. KOTZ's Desiree Hagen reports.
4: Most people don't think about the underground network of pipes that move sewage to Kotzebue's treatment lagoons until something goes wrong.
5: You know, this area, there's been a number of instances where sewage is backed up into people's homes.
4: Chase Nelson is a civil engineer with Dow. He helps the city manage capital projects.
5: We're really focusing on repairs to minimize those type of events.
4: Now the city has money for those repairs. The $12.5 million grant from Alaska Village Safe Water, announced during a city council meeting last month, will fund Kotzebue's largest sewer project in decades. A representative from the Alaska Department of Environmental Conservation says that funding comes mostly from the Federal Environmental Protection Agency, with the state contributing a 25% match. Russ Ferguson is the city's public works director. He says the money will pay for new pipes and manholes near three of the system's 12 lift stations.
6: Some of our sewer mains are 40 years old or older. Some of them have cracks and breaks in them. Some of them have started to collapse in some areas.
4: Cracked pipes don't just mean backups. They can let groundwater and snow melt in, which puts more of a strain on the overall system. Nelson says it's a big, unavoidable expense that the renovations will address.
5: All that water has to be pumped through this series of lift stations and then out to the lagoon where it's treated. So eliminating all that additional water that has to go through the system is a big operational cost.
4: They could also reduce maintenance and labor needed for constant repairs. There are other benefits, too, says Kotzebue City Manager Ron Johnson.
7: We're going to be able to have future housing, more commercial development, you know, because you can't keep adding things to an old system and expect it to be reliable.
4: Project engineers say the work will happen in three phases. The first two phases will focus on pipes and manholes that serve most of Front Street. The final phase will focus on the area near Manilik Health Center. In total, the project will replace or repair more than 3 miles of pipe, nearly five dozen manholes, and 79 connections to individual service lines. Ferguson said the design work for the project will take at least a year before construction can begin. In Kotzebue, I'm Desiree Hagen.
2: For now, that's the news. More in 25 minutes. It's 7:07. This is Morning Edition from KTOO.
8: This is Morning Edition from NPR News. I'm Michelle Martin.
9: And I'm Steve Inskeep. The news we have this morning is a big deal. If you're a Democrat, hoping that your party does well in this fall's elections, or if you're a Republican, hoping that your party hangs on in this fall's elections, or if you're just watching with interest, because we have results in the Michigan Democratic Senate primary, and Abdul El-Sayed has won, the progressive candidate against a Democrat who is seen as more moderate. Let's talk through why this matters, and then we will hear from the winner himself. First, NPR senior political correspondent Tamara Keith is on the line. Tam, good morning.
10: Good morning.
9: Okay, so what do you learn from Abdul El-Sayed's primary win?
10: The race was very close, but this is the strongest evidence yet that the far left of

0: This is NPR News.
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0: You are listening to KTOO's Tlingit Word of the Week. This week's word comes from Kehinak John Martin. And the word this week is ch'uk.
1: Ch'uk.
0: That means coho or silver salmon. And here's a sentence. It was from Yakutat that the coho were born. Let's hear it again.
1: Ch'uk.
0: Coho or silver salmon. 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
2: Kehinuk John Martin was Takdain Tan and a child of a Kaguantan man. He is from the Hunakawu, the people of Huna, and was a contributing elder and speaker at many language immersion gatherings in Glacier Bay, Yakutat, and Juneau. He attended boarding school in Shkakwe, Skagway, and attended Gonzaga University.
0: Tune in next week for another Tlingit Word of the Week from KTOO.
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4: Today is Wednesday, August 5th. The time is 7:45. Good morning. I'm Mike Lane, and this is KTOO. The Metlakatla Indian community is in the process of removing 27 abandoned and derelict vessels from its waterways. It's part of an effort, also happening in Yakutat and Sitka, to improve marine habitat and clean up tidelands, funded by the National Oceanic and Atmospheric Administration Marine Debris Program. The project is led by the Boat U.S. Foundation. I recently spoke with the organization's program director, Michael Moore, to learn more. How many vessels are there in Alaska that are slated for removal?
5: So we have three projects. The Metlakatla Indian community is in the process of removing a total of 27 abandoned derelict vessels. We have the Yakutat Borough, as well as Sitka Conservation Society has applied and was approved, and they are removing vessels. So I know that it's over 40 vessels that are being removed in totality in all three locations.
4: And that's just in Southeast Alaska, of course. Why is it important to remove derelict vessels, and what hazards are created by these ADVs?
5: On the surface, it's a navigational hazard, right? It can be a navigational hazard. You know, it's easier seen if they're halfway sunk or they're not sunk. You know, you can see it, but it's still, you know, visibly it's not appealing. But if it is sunk, it's become a navigational hazard, right, or a safety hazard to the community if you're boating or swimming, not to mention what's in that vessel, whether there's anti-fouling agents and fluids, whether there's anything that's bio-related, if there was a latrine on board, or, you know, if it's got propane or any other fuels, it becomes an environmental and safety concern in that regard. It can impact a variety of environmental habitats, whether it's fisheries in general, you know, ultimately impacts communities.
4: Now, how do those vessels typically become abandoned or derelict?
5: The short science of it is that vessels, you know, especially those that are being used, need routine maintenance on them, right? You got to keep them up. Ultimately, it's through neglect. Sometimes it's because of financial concerns or issues. Sometimes the owner, you know, sometimes they pass away, and then it's passed on to someone who isn't, who operates boats or been on a boat often or doesn't know the needs of boat maintenance. And then years pass, and it's just neglected exponentially, and that boat then becomes an issue, becomes sank. Sometimes boat owners get to the point where the end of life of the vessel, they've kept it up to the point they can, and now the vessel isn't seaworthy and they need to dispose of it, and they don't know how to dispose of it.
4: What is the cost of removing and or recovering a vessel?
5: It depends on the condition of the vessel, where the vessel is. You know, on the lower side of things, that can be, you know, roughly $10,000 in some cases.
4: Wow.
5: A little less, a little more, depending on your area. It's exponentially more if, and especially the larger the vessel, It can be, you know, $20,000, $40,000, depending on your location, what type of vessel, and what needs to be done to it.
4: That was Michael Moore, Program Director for the Boat U.S. Foundation, speaking with me about the removal and disposal of abandoned and derelict vessels in Southeast Alaska. Learn more about the Boat U.S. Foundation at BoatUS.org. And in other news, the U.S. Forest Service has released the final record of decision for a logging project just east of Ketchikan. The agency announced Friday they will be moving forward with the South Revilla project, a plan that includes the harvest of up to 83 million board feet of timber. The project site surrounds Carroll Inlet and is around 41,000 acres in total. The action includes the harvest of over 4,000 acres of old growth over the next 15 years. It also includes construction of new trails, cabins, boat launches, and 11 miles of National Forest System roads. The department published the final environmental impact statement in the Federal Register in January. During the 45-day objection period, over 120 objections were received. Only three of those met regulatory requirements and received formal responses. The South Revilla project was introduced almost a decade ago under the first Trump administration. The plans were put on pause a few years later. Now, under new executive orders, the Department of Agriculture is increasing timber production. Forest Service staff have said that the previous planning on the South Revilla project has made it easier to pick up where they left off a little over 5 years ago. The decision aims to move away from previously adopted forest plan scenic integrity objectives. That's a federal rating system on how much a landscape can be aesthetically altered. The record of decision states that they are moving from moderate levels of visual preservation to very low, which means the appearance of the landscape may be significantly altered. The decision states this will allow for more flexible logging practices, including a move towards more young growth harvest. The record of decision states that the work on the project can begin immediately. Acting Forest Service Supervisor for the Tongass, Janelle Crocker, signed the decision last week. And that's KTOO News for now. More coming your way at 8:20 in our extended newscast. Stick around for that. This is Morning Edition from KTOO.
6: It's Morning Edition from NPR News. I'm Steve Inskeep.
7: And I'm Michelle Martin. Good morning. There's been a pattern in the oil market lately. Prices soared in the early weeks of the war with Iran and have fallen several times when President Trump claimed a deal to end that war is close. Trump has been paying close attention to gas prices and on Monday blamed corporate greed for why things are still so expensive.
8: When you look at one company where they made 12 times what they made the year before, they're going to give some of that back to the public. And they better cut the retail price, the consumer price.
7: Let's bring in Bob McNally. He was an energy advisor to former President George W. Bush. He's also founder and president of Rapid Energy Group, which is an independent energy consulting firm. Good morning, Mr. McNally. Thanks for joining us.
9: Good morning, Michelle. Thanks for having me.
7: So the American Petroleum Institute is the trade organization for the U.S. oil industry. It told NPR that the cost of producing oil has not changed that much since the beginning of the war. But prices are way higher, and oil companies are making huge profits. So does President Trump have a point here? Are these oil companies profit-taking and keeping prices higher than they could be?
9: Oil companies are price takers, not makers. And as you pointed out, profits are high because prices are high. And prices are high for one reason, the war with Iran and the Hormuz disruption. So it's true that the profits are quite fat now. When you see things like COVID and prices collapse, like in 2015, the profits collapse as well. So it's a very cyclical business. But this is all about Hormuz and the Iran war, not any kind of nefarious action by oil companies.
7: So as we said, when the president talks about a peace deal or movement on reopening the Strait of Hormuz, prices fall. But I am curious about why that keeps happening, since none of these deals have come to fruition and the Strait is still effectively closed.
9: You know, Michelle, the entrenched optimism that oil traders, especially crude oil traders, have exhibited during this whole crisis is something folks will study for many years and human psychologists. I don't have a good explanation for you. I can tell you in 2022, when Russia invaded Ukraine, traders thought the worst. They expected a much bigger disruption than actually took place. Here, I think it has to do with the unfamiliarity with the prolonged loss of Hormuz. That was literally unimaginable. So perhaps it's something that when human beings are confronted with something they never imagined, sort of a worst-case scenario, they believe it's going to end soon. And so, as you noted, they readily respond by selling oil when the president says comforting things. And so we just go up and down in a sort of spasmodic oscillation of prices here.
7: But you don't think the 6 months that this has gone on has offered enough data to possibly recalibrate that?
9: Well, so there have been some, let's call it positive surprises on the crude oil side, right? There's two things. There's crude oil that goes into the refinery, but you and I don't buy crude oil for our car. Then there's the turning the crude oil into refined products. The crude oil has been helped by China. China went on a crash diet and just cut its imports in half. We also use the Strategic Petroleum Reserve. But those buffers, if you will, are running out or reversing. On the refined product side, it's a different story. Very tight, very high margins, which the president mentioned. And that's keeping the pump prices that you and I pay higher. So there have been some positive surprises. It could have been a lot worse. But those factors that helped contain things are sort of wearing off a little
7: bit. Let me ask you about the Strategic Petroleum Reserve, the SPRO. The president authorized the release of millions of barrels of oil early in the conflict. How much is left? And does that have an impact on energy security?
9: Yeah, so we have about a little over 300 million barrels, about 308 million barrels. That's down from a 700 million barrel top where I helped President Bush put it there 20 years ago. It's really unfortunate. We can't use all that 300 million barrels. The low is probably about 170 or so. It's really unfortunate that both parties and President Biden sort of depleted our SPR for non-emergency reasons. It's a mistake I think we're going to have to correct in the future.
7: That's Bob McNally. He's president of the Rapidan Energy Group. Mr. McNally, thank you.
9: Thank you.
10: We're following protests in Kashmir, the region split between Pakistan and India. For years, Kashmiri Muslims living under Indian rule agitated for autonomy or even independence. Now it is protesters in the part of Kashmir controlled by Pakistan who want more control over their government. NPR's Dia Hadid reports.
11: In footage of a protest shared on social media, men say, "We will kill, we will die, but we will bring a revolution." Protests erupted after Pakistani authorities rejected electoral reforms demanded by residents of Kashmir, who form just over 4 million people. Then, in late July, the violence escalated as security forces halted a march of thousands in a town called Rawalkot. So protesters have been holding a sit-in there. Amnesty International reports that since the violence began, some 40 people have been killed, alongside six Pakistani security personnel. Protest leaders say the death toll is over 60. It's impossible to independently verify because the area has been under a tightening blockade. Pakistani authorities have largely shut down the internet and they've ordered foreign journalists to leave the area. One woman who recently left tells NPR that in her village, families are going hungry and there's medicine shortages. Like most people NPR spoke to, she requested anonymity, fearing her family would be punished. A spokesperson for the government of Pakistan-administered Kashmir said reports of civilian deaths were exaggerated. It denied reports of blockades, but said it had restricted movement in some areas to protect civilians from violence, and it accused some protesters of being armed. Danish Khan is an associate professor at Franklin and Marshall College who hails from Kashmir. He says Pakistan, an Islamic republic, has long presented itself as the rightful ruler of Muslim-majority Kashmir, but the state's violence...
12: That sits very uncomfortably to the story Pakistan tells about itself, to its own people and to the rest of the world.
11: For the same reason, Khan says, Pakistani authorities are continuing to conduct elections for the territory of Kashmir they administer. It's a way of demonstrating legitimacy. One protest leader told sympathizers that elections carried out at gunpoint have no legitimacy. The spokesperson for Pakistan's most powerful institution, the military, suggested last week that protesters were agents of enemy India and the state was acting softly.
13: State is being very, very restrained.
11: Khan, the associate professor, says Pakistani authorities are trying to seal off Kashmir for another reason too, the fear of contagion.
12: Political movements have a way of traveling, right? The elites in Pakistan are alert that there are a lot of grievances across Pakistan.
11: For now, Kashmiri residents are focused on their own grievances and they say they'll protest again. Dee Hadid, NPR News.
10: It's Morning Edition from NPR News. I'm Steve Inskeep.
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0: The Justice Department is increasingly charging people protesting Trump's immigration campaign with criminal conspiracy, which can lead to years in federal prison. That has some legal experts worried.
1: I think it's important to see these indictments and the use of this law for what it is, which is an attempt to scare Americans.
0: I'm Elsa Chang. That story on All Things Considered from NPR News.
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2: 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Now, our extended newscast. A Gustavus family's sailboat suddenly sank in Glacier Bay National Park last week. The family made it to shore soaked in their pajamas, then waited overnight for rescue. As KTOO's Alex Solomon reports, when they recovered the sailboat a few days later, they found something unusual, skin from a humpback whale.
9: Tanya Lewis has been a wildlife biologist at Glacier Bay National Park for decades, but on July 29, she wasn't venturing through the fjords for work. She was on vacation with her husband, Eric, and their 23-year-old, Lou, aboard their 25-foot sailboat named Windrush. Tanya says that day was beautiful and sunny. They anchored in the cove next to Gloomy Knob for the night. They watched a humpback whale feeding nearby, which left the cove after a little while.
10: We had a beautiful dinner. We watched a wolf on the beach. We played a game in the cabin. And then Eric and I went to sleep.
9: But Lou says they stayed awake, reading in bed at the bow of the boat. Then, around 11:30 p.m.,
11: there was a gigantic thud, bang, loud crash sound, and the boat was pushed violently.
9: Lou yelled out, waking up their parents.
11: Water was coming into the boat very fast, about from underneath where they were sleeping.
9: Tanya and Eric got up and realized the boat was quickly sinking. Tanya says she grabbed a couple of synthetic sleeping bags and stuffed them in the dry bag backpack from their hike that day.
10: And then I grabbed our radio bag, I put that in there, and by then I was like thigh deep in water.
9: She says she didn't have time to grab life jackets. The family went to escape in their dinghy.
11: But it was still tied by the bow, and so as the ship was sinking, the dinghy started flooding with water.
9: While Lou bailed water out of the dinghy, Tanya says Eric managed to untie it from the sailboat.
10: And the boat basically disappeared from under him.
9: She says it was eerie to watch the light from Lou's reading lantern vanish beneath the water. Tanya and Lou estimate the sailboat sank within 3 minutes of being struck. Eric started swimming, trying to pull his wife and kid to shore in the dinghy, but it was still full of water and unstable. He ended up flipping it while trying to get in. When they flipped it back over, it emptied enough for them to start rowing to shore. By then, Lou had started swimming toward the beach, carrying their phone in their teeth and the backpack.
11: I remember there was bioluminescence in the water, which felt like a weird thing to notice and point out at that moment. But it was, I don't know, something kind of nice about swimming to shore in the middle of the night.
9: The family made it to shore at about the same time. It was nearly midnight. They were all barefoot and wearing thin, soaked clothing. Tanya dumped out the backpack and discovered some extra layers, most of which were wet.
10: And then this little emergency bag I carry everywhere, which had lighters and emergency blankets And I had put in a paperback book that my friend had sent me months ago.
9: Tanya tore out pages to start a fire. She says they were lucky to find ample, dry driftwood on the beach.
10: Eric was shivering uncontrollably at that point. Lou was shivering, but not uncontrollably. And they huddled under the emergency blanket with those drenched sleeping bags around them.
9: Tanya says she made a few Mayday calls on their personal radio and Park Service radio, but didn't get a response. After warming up by the fire for a while, she decided to row out of the cove to try to get a signal.
10: I was able to hit a repeater and talk to our emergency dispatch, but it was really poor communication.
9: She says she told the story about five times until she finally heard from the dispatch that Glacier Bay Rangers had been notified. Since everyone had warmed up by then, she says they were no longer in a life-threatening situation. While they waited by the fire, the family guessed at what could have happened to the sailboat, and they thought it must have been struck by a whale. The previous night, Lou says they had woken up their mom when they heard two humpback whales pass close to the boat in Reed Inlet.
11: I was nervous, but I don't know, we just like thumped on the boat, which is a well-known thing to do to let the whales know you're there if you're not running a motor.
9: But the night the boat sank, Lou wasn't worried about whales anymore.
11: There was one at like 8 p.m., but it was totally gone by the time we went to bed. There was no sign of it. I didn't hear any spouts. I didn't hear anything until the giant crash.
9: At around 6:30 a.m., 7 hours after that giant crash, the Park Service arrived to pick them up. The harrowing part was over. Then came the search for answers. Over the weekend, Eric headed back out with a salvage crew to haul the sailboat to shore, patch it, and tow it back to Gustavus. Tanya says they found a massive puncture, large enough for someone to crawl through, in the hole on the starboard side.
10: I was helping Eric muck out the rest of the stuff from inside, and he had this handful of, I can send you a picture, it's a handful of this black, rubbery, thick stuff. And he was like, what is this? It stinks. And it was these huge chunks of whale skin.
9: Tanya gave some to her whale biologist colleagues who confirmed that. She says the collision probably wasn't enough to really hurt the whale. It's not unheard of for humpback whales to hit stationary boats, according to research done by Glacier Bay whale biologists. Unlike orcas intentionally hitting yachts in the Strait of Gibraltar, local researchers suggest that humpbacks hit quiet boats in Alaska by accident because they can't hear them. Tanya says she should have left her depth sounder on, which pings high-frequency sound waves through the water column.
10: Even though they can't hear the frequency of the depth sounder sonar, there are harmonics that they can hear.
9: Reflecting on the near-death experience, Tanya says she's grateful for her family and how everyone sprang into action to keep from drowning or freezing to death. But although they had an emergency bag, which she says really saved them, she says she wishes they had discussed beforehand what they would do in that scenario. Now they know. In Juneau, I'm Alex Solomon.
2: And it's been almost 6 months since Junior Siafanua was last seen in Juneau. He had been staying at a local shelter for unhoused people before he was reported missing by staff in late February. Siafanua is 39 years old and was last seen at the Glory Hall Homeless Shelter in the Mendenhall Valley on February 9th. Staff at the shelter say he left his room without taking any belongings, including his phone and diabetes medication. He was reported missing on February 25th. Juneau Police Commander Matt Dubois oversees the Criminal Investigations Unit for the Juneau Police Department. He says police continue to search for him.
12: We're asking the public, you know, for help if they've seen him or even had a conversation with him, you know, to contact us, because it's one of those things where it's, you know, just trying to figure out exactly where he went.
2: Dubois says throughout the investigation, police learned that Siafanua came to Juneau from Anchorage, likely within the last year. Police have been in contact with a family member in the lower 48 who also doesn't know where he is. Dubois says police have searched the area surrounding the Glory Hall where he was last seen. Police have also shared his information throughout town and connected with people who may have interacted with him during his stay at the Glory Hall. Siafanua is 5 feet and 11 inches tall and weighs about 325 pounds. There are no records of him leaving Juneau by boat or plane. Dubois says it's important that people notify police as soon as they believe someone might be missing.
12: Calls immediately. Even we'd rather, like, you be wrong and it comes to nothing. But as far as investigations go, when you have a big time gap, we're behind the curve, if you will. I think I just urge people to call as soon as they are, you know, have a gut feeling or concern.
13: Anyone with information about Siafanua's whereabouts should call JPD's non-emergency line at 907-586-0600. Find a picture of Siafanua with this story on KTOO.org. And in other news, the U.S. Forest Service has released the final record of decision for a logging project just east of Ketchikan. The agency announced Friday they will be moving forward with the South Revilla project, a plan that includes the harvest of up to 83 million board feet of timber. The project site surrounds Carroll Inlet and is around 41,000 acres in total. The action includes the harvest of over 4,000 acres of old growth over the next 15 years. It also includes construction of new trails, cabins, boat launches, and 11 miles of National Forest System roads. The department published the final environmental impact statement in the Federal Register in January. During the 45-day objection period, over 120 objections were received. Only three of those met regulatory requirements and received formal responses. The South Revilla project was introduced almost a decade ago under the first Trump administration. The plans were put on pause a few years later. Now, under new executive orders, the Department of Agriculture is increasing timber production. Forest Service staff have said that the previous planning on the South Revilla project has made it easier to pick up where they left off a little over 5 years ago. The decision aims to move away from previously adopted forest plan scenic integrity objectives. That's a federal rating system on how much a landscape can be aesthetically altered. The record of decision states that they are moving from moderate levels of visual preservation to very low, which means the appearance of the landscape may be significantly altered. The decision states this will allow for more flexible logging practices, including a move towards more young growth harvest. The record of decision states that the work on the project can begin immediately. Acting Forest Service Supervisor for the Tongass, Janelle Crocker, signed the decision last week. And that concludes our extended newscast for this morning. More local and statewide news coming your way at 12:01 today during our noon newscast. Today is Wednesday, August 5th. Five cruise ships are due in port today. The Grand Princess arrived at 6:30 this morning. They'll depart at 4 p.m. Westerdam arrives at 9:30 this morning. They'll depart at 8:45 this evening. Ruby Princess arrives at 10 a.m. and departs at 9:15 p.m. Star Princess arrives at 12:30 today. They'll depart at 9 p.m. And Serenade of the Sea will arrive at 1:30 this afternoon and depart at 10 p.m. And that's a look at the cruise ship schedule for today, Wednesday, August 5th. Thanks for joining me this morning. Always a pleasure to have you along, and I appreciate your company. We'll do it again tomorrow, same time, same place. In the meantime, you have a fantastic Wednesday morning. We'll talk real soon. This is Here and Now from KTOO.
14: Live from NPR News in Boston, I'm Steve Brown. Abdul El-Sayed has won Michigan's Democratic nomination for U.S. Senate in a victory for the party's left flank in a battleground state. El-Sayed narrowly defeated U.S. Representative Haley Stevens and will face Republican Mike Rogers in a November matchup. The seat is pivotal to Democrats' chances of flipping the Senate, and El-Sayed faces the challenge of uniting a divided Democratic base. El-Sayed, a doctor and former health official, campaigned on Medicare for All, halting military aid to Israel, and campaign finance reform. Lawyers for a former Olympian charged with damaging the Lincoln Memorial reflecting pool say that the Justice Department knew or should have known for weeks that its case was flawed. U.S. Attorney Jeanine Pirro last week moved to dismiss the indictment against David Hearn, saying newly produced evidence from the Interior Department showed the former Olympic canoeist was not responsible for damage to the pool's lining. Lawyers for Hearn are urging a judge to permanently dismiss the case and foreclose the possibility that the Trump administration could revive it. Scientists at a biotech company used gene editing to create two hypoallergenic beagles, and 2 years later, they still don't trigger allergies. The pups were born healthy and are still going strong. 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
17: How do you slow down in the rush of our modern world? 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
6: From NPR and WBUR, I'm Anthony Brooks.
7: And I'm Scott Tong. This is Here and Now. Gasoline is now $4, give or take, on average in the country. What if it were $6? Many oil analysts expected that price spike when the Iran war clogged up the Strait of Hormuz for oil tankers. In terms of crude oil, the projection of many was $200 a barrel, and we have not gotten close to that. So what's going on? Turns out China has slashed its oil imports. How? Why? Let's put those questions to oil market researcher Rory Johnston. He's founder of CommodityContext.com. Rory, welcome.
8: Thanks for having me.
7: So what do we know about China's imports of oil? Have they really gone down as the prices have gone up? Somehow China's been able to stash some away?
8: Yeah, and I just want to also say at the beginning, we never expected this scale of swing from China in the import market. And just for the kind of round numbers, 3 months prior to the start of the war, China was importing, say, 11.5 million barrels a day of crude on tankers that we can kind of verifiably and independently confirm. And that had fallen through June to around 6.5 million barrels a day. And that was by far the largest kind of solve, if you will, for the unmitigated supply loss out of Hormuz. And we expected China to do something, but not this big. So that was by far the unexpected swing that the market didn't see coming.
7: And let me just kind of pause you. So in a way, should we kind of think about, we might have China to thank for gas prices being just north of $4, because they could be north of $6 or $7.
8: That's entirely correct.
7: So how could China be doing this? I mean, could China have stored away a lot of oil in underground places or tanks or that kind of thing? And that's why it doesn't have to buy as much from the global market?
8: With crude oil specifically, most of what we're talking about here is crude oil.
7: Okay.
8: You and I as consumers don't typically ever touch or even see crude oil. We see gasoline and diesel and jet fuel and everything else. But the only real consumers of crude oil are refineries. So when you see a 5 million barrel a day reduction in China's imports of crude oil, the first thing you look at is what's happening in the refinery space. And there we did see something like a 2.5+ million barrel a day reduction in Chinese refinery runs. So the amount of crude oil that they're pushing through those refineries. But then the other piece on the crude oil side is inventories. There's the big debate right now, and the research that I'm spending a lot of time on right now is trying to differentiate between two different types of stock changes in this kind of equation. So the one argument, and the one that's more bearish or more price negative for oil markets going forward, is that prior to the start of the Iran war, China was building some gargantuan volume of crude in inventories in these SPRs.
7: The Strategic Petroleum Reserves, right? Their reserves, like the U.S. has reserves.
8: Exactly. And for context here, about 1.2 billion barrels of crude oil is stored in China. That's by far the world's largest stock. But official numbers, so the difference between net imports and refining runs and domestic production, was implying an even more staggeringly large pace of building of those stocks prior to the war. Something like 1.7 million barrels a day for the 3 months average prior to the start of the war. If that was the case, a lot of the shift in China's import demand can be explained by then just not hoarding as much as those data indicate. But on the other side, the more price positive read is that you weren't seeing that much building. In fact, those visible storage tanks we could see and attempt to monitor from space were only showing like a third of that building pace, mm-hmm. which implies a much larger drawdown of stocks. So really the question right now is the swing in Chinese crude imports, in addition to the refining side, is that mainly being driven by a halt of very, very aggressive crude stock building? Or is it being supplemented and facilitated by a drawdown in prior builds of those stocks?
9: Well, let me pause you just to make sure I understand. Since the Iran war began, China's been purchasing a lot less crude oil from the international markets. And you all are kind of looking for where it might be. But the critical question is, does it still have a lot in storage, which might be good for global supply, or is it starting to run out of storage, in which case it might start buying a lot again? Is that the question?
8: More or less, yes.
9: I see. So I'm hearing these various China mysteries, right? If it is holding on to a lot of crude oil, where is it? If it has a lot of refined product, diesel or gasoline, where is it? I mean, those are important questions, but I guess a more maybe fundamental question I want to ask you is why? Why might China want to be holding all of this? I don't imagine it's because we want to help the world keep oil prices stable. How do you think about why China might be doing this now?
8: There's a bunch of theories as to why they're doing this.
9: Okay.
8: I think the most plausible and the least conspiratorial is that China is a deeply globally integrated, export-oriented nation that would be very, very bad for its economy and its prospects right now, particularly given the slump in its property market.
9: Yeah.
8: If all of its potential customers suddenly went into recessions or depressions. Least of all, that it's trying to diversify away from the United States towards, you know, the other major economic blocks, which would be East Asia and Europe, the two areas that were going to get hit hardest by the Hormuz shock, while North America, we're going to be relatively more insulated by domestic oil and gas production. Another theory that's more kind of nefarious is that maybe there was some kind of deal struck between President Trump and President Xi Jinping when they met a couple months ago when the Trump administration traveled to China. After that was when we started to see Chinese imports particularly fall off. Now, that could be just coincidental, but I think the timing lines up. What could China have gotten in return if Trump's looked at Xi Jinping and said, you got to help us out, you got to support,
9: whatever. Maybe the U.S. will hold off on this trade war, I'll hold off on these tariffs, right?
8: Exactly. Or even going further down the line, what is the overwhelming security concern of Beijing? It's Taiwan. Mm. And I think what you've seen through this crisis, particularly now that it's drawn out, you saw reports earlier today or yesterday that was talking about the near total depletion of U.S. kind of high precision munitions.
9: Right. That's the question. If the U.S. has enough right now for Iran, but that means it doesn't have enough in store for, say, something happening in the Pacific.
8: Exactly. And I think the final thing, I think this is more of an analyst favorite, or at least my analyst favorite theory,
9: yeah.
8: Which is we've known for a long time that China has been trying to build this massive energy security blanket to defend against and kind of shore up its external dependence on imported energy, imported commodities writ large. If something ever happened to the Strait of Malacca, China will be cut off from the vast majority of what it needs in the world.
9: Mm.
8: So we know that it had been building up massive crude stocks. We had suspected that it had been building up stocks of these fuels. It's leading the world in electrification of transport, not because of environmental concerns, although those are a peripheral benefit, but core because of energy security concerns. When you've created such a system, it would be nice to test it, right? But what could possibly simulate the conditions of a closure of the Strait of Malacca? Well... What if the Strait of Hormuz flows? And like, well, this is a really interesting moment to do a dry run on this system that we've built up over the last decade. And if that is the case, it worked stupendously well because they've been able to basically have their external dependence without any material signs of kind of economic harm within the country, which is just a massive reveal through this crisis. Yeah.
9: So you talked about what is not very transparent about China and its crude oil, how much supply it has, how much gasoline it might be storing away. Does that mean going forward, we really don't know if this relatively affordable crude oil in the world is going to stay where it is?
8: Absolutely. I think that this massive kind of energy security weapon we have now seen effectively deployed, right now it's being deployed to our benefit. And I think we are all benefiting tremendously from the fact that oil prices are higher, markets are not tighter, et cetera, et cetera. But if we grant the idea that this is largely strategic in some way, That also means that they can reverse at any moment, which, again, if you were being really, really nefarious, mm-hmm. you would say, well, when would this be most painful for Trump? Well, you're going into the midterms. What if we keep this really, really loose and then hike it the last minute, you know, in September, October, when all of a sudden this is going to basically hammer consumers, the worst possible political moment.
9: Yeah.
8: We often talk about how China has monopolized and dominated the future of the energy transition. Solar panels, battery tech,
9: electric vehicles.
8: EVs. But one thing that North America in particular has always kind of hung its hat on is that, well, we've had this massive fossil fuel renaissance. We've had the shale patch, we've had shale gas, we've had mm-hmm. the oil sands in Canada. North America is arguably as energy independent and secure as it's ever been. But what we just saw demonstrated was that China's energy security superpowers are not just isolated to the energy transition sector, but are clearly dominant also in the fossil sector. This cut is an equivalent swing to the entire policy strength of OPEC. That's mm-hmm. the kind of scale of what we're talking about. And that, I think, is a staggering discovery through this.
9: Rory Johnston is an oil market researcher and founder of CommodityContext.com. Rory, good to talk to you. Thanks so much.
8: Thanks for having me.
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14: This is statewide news from Alaska Public Media. I'm Ava White. A controversial gold mine proposed within the Tongass National Forest in Juneau was authorized to go through a faster federal permitting process last Thursday. Some residents say they worry the mine would turn the serene area into an industrial zone. KTOO's Alex Solomon reports.
15: The new Amalga gold mine is now the fifth proposed mine in Alaska that's secured what's called Fast 41 permitting. It expedites the environmental review process for infrastructure projects chosen by a federal council. The mine is proposed at the face of Herbert Glacier in Juneau by Grand Portage Resources, a Canadian junior mining company. Stacy Unziker is a mining campaigner at the Southeast Alaska Conservation Council. The nonprofit organized a barbecue at Eagle Beach in mid-July, where around 50 Juneau residents rallied against the proposed mine. Unziker says she wants to see a carefully thought-out risk-to-benefit analysis of the project.
16: It feels like the rubber stamping of less rigorous permitting to just get these things built, especially if there's political agendas set from on high. Shouldn't we slow things down and really make sure we have good baseline data that we're making decisions that we're not going to regret later?
15: According to the permitting website, Fast 41 doesn't necessarily mean that the project will be approved. In an email to KTOO, Grand Portage CEO Ian Klassen thanked the federal council and said the project will exceed the highest standards for environmental management. The proposed mine's operations would cut through forest and wetlands in a popular area for outdoor recreation near the Herbert Glacier, Eagle Glacier, and Windfall Lake trails. Last month, the U.S. Forest Service said the proposed mine played a key role in the agency's decision to cancel a public use cabin planned nearby. The federal council has not yet posted a permitting schedule, so it's unclear exactly how fast the environmental review process will go under Fast 41. But according to a 2023 analysis by the Environmental Law Institute, federal agencies completed environmental impact statements for projects with Fast 41 status an average of 2 years quicker than they did for projects without that status. In Juneau, I'm Alex Solomon.
14: As of Friday, nearly 10,000 Alaskans had requested absentee ballots from the State Division of Elections for the August 18th statewide primary. The Alaska Beacon reports that, of those requests, just over a quarter had come from registered Republicans, while just under 20% were from registered Democrats. Undeclared voters represent roughly half of the state's registered voters, but only about a third of all absentee ballot requests. All absentee ballots must be postmarked or faxed no later than Election Day on August 18th. This is Alaska Public Media.
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14: This is Statewide News from Alaska Public Media. I'm Ava White. Dancing has the power to connect communities from across the world. Two dance groups, one from rural Alaska and one from Chicago, met in Nome last week in an effort to blend contemporary and Alaska Native dance styles. KNOM's Quinn White has the story.
19: On the gym floor at Nome Elementary School, dancers of all ages move together in unison to the beat of the drum. Amber Cunningham is behind the drum, wearing a headdress made of beaver and wolf fur with beaded trim.
20: My epic name's Skabulkuk. I'm from Unalaklik. I'm one of the handful of co-founders for Unalaklik Inuchuk, which means Unalaklik comes to life.
19: Unalaklik Comes to Life is an Inupiaq dance group based in Unalaklik. The dancers are joined on stage by Winifred Hahn and Dancers, a contemporary dance group based in Chicago. It's the final performance of the Nome Dance Project, a week-long collaborative effort blending contemporary and Alaska Native dance.
21: Something that's very reassuring to me as an artist is that dancers are the same. Like, we have very similar life philosophies and outlooks, I think.
19: That's Winifred Hahn, founder of Winifred Hahn and Dancers.
21: You know, my art form of contemporary dance, like, it's so open and fluid and flaky, and it encompasses everything from ballet to hippy dippy modern dance, and I feel like I can just borrow from everybody. It fascinates me, like, how to take something and, like, break it down to its essence.
19: This collaboration has been a long time in the making. Unalaklik Comes to Life was born in 2022 after more than a century without traditional dance in the community. Cunningham says by 1915, dance and other cultural practices had been banned in Unalaklik.
20: For so long, it was looked frowned upon, like, you know, we were told it was not good. It was bad. I get inspired by other dance groups because, you know, I want to move at their pace, but we're still back here and they're way up there. So, like, opportunities that just come up where we can, like, collab with other groups is, like, really, really cool.
19: On stage, each dancer's fluid movements fall in line with Cunningham's drum beats. Though thousands of miles normally separate the two groups, there seems to be a special connection between them. Hahn says they've learned a lot from one another through the project.
21: You know, there's a history, a terrible history of, you know, white people coming in and saying, here, let me save you, I'll help you, I'll help you with your dance form. You know, and that's definitely not what we're trying to do. I mean, to be perfectly honest, I just want to learn their dance form and just, like, understand it and do it and watch it. Like, that was kind of my artistic reason for this.
19: Cunningham shares the sentiment.
22: And now that you bring that up, it's actually pretty, cool that we get the opportunity to be heard. Like, you know, because initially we're told, no, you cannot dance. And now they're like, asking us to dance, and, like, we're like, okay, let's work together, let's do this.
19: This rare opportunity to dance alongside one another, Cunningham says, has been a confidence boost for herself and the young dancers who took part in the project. Reporting in Nome, I'm Quinn White.
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4: 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Today is Wednesday, August 5th. It's the 217th day of the year. There's 148 days left in 2026. Sunrise this morning was at 4:58. We'll see the sun set at 9:07 this evening. That's a total of 16 hours, 8 minutes, and 58 seconds of daylight today, a loss of 4 minutes and 31 seconds from yesterday. It's 10 a.m. Up next is Line 1, Your Health Connection on KTOO.

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0: going through them. And so it's very similar. And I think that the unions who are participating in this know that. And it's important to say, I mean, like, many of these kinds of high times for workers come in cyclical booms and busts. So the best you can do is prepare to adapt and make sure you're not left without any kind of skills when it goes away.
1: That's Lydia DePillis. She's an economics reporter for the New York Times. Lydia, thanks for stopping by to tell us about this. We appreciate it.
0: Sure thing.
1: 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Today's producer was Michael Falero. 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I'm Jen White. Thanks for listening, and we'll talk again tomorrow. This is 1A.

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3: 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Today is Wednesday, August 5th, and taking a look back at this day in 1893, the St. Nicholas Russian Orthodox Church in Juneau was completed. That's a look back at this day in 1893. It's 12 noon. Up next, local and statewide news, then the world, right here on KTOO.

0: The Amazon rainforest has long faced harm, now a new threat to the animals that live there.
1: Groups that have historically specialized in drug trafficking or gold mining are now entering the illicit wildlife trade as well.
0: Today, the multinational fight against environmental crimes in the Amazon. I'm Marco Werman. As India battles hellish heat, creative thinking is helping to lower indoor temps.
2: That level of reduction is a huge benefit for families.
0: Also, Lyon, France tries to make a new home for seniors in the queer community.
3: Ici, on peut être comme on est.
4: Here I am allowed to be who I am without worrying about the consequences.
0: And Japan's approach to fighting population decline.
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0: Calling all super dads, plus a 100-year tour through the music of Iran. 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
6: Good afternoon. You're listening to KTOO. The time is 12:01. The Metlakatla Indian community is in the process of removing 27 abandoned and derelict vessels from its waterways. It's part of an effort also happening in Yakutat and Sitka to improve marine habitat and clean up tidelands, funded by the National Oceanic and Atmospheric Administration Marine Debris Program. The project is led by the Boat U.S. Foundation. I recently spoke with the organization's program director, Michael Moore, to learn more. How many vessels are there in Alaska that are slated for removal?
7: So we have three projects. The Metlakatla Indian community is in the process of removing a total of 27 abandoned derelict vessels. We have the Yakutat Borough, as well as Sitka Conservation Society, has applied and was approved, and they are removing vessels. So I know that it's over 40 vessels that are being removed in totality in all three locations.
6: And that's just in Southeast Alaska, of course. Why is it important to remove derelict vessels, and what hazards are created by these ADVs?
7: On the surface, it's a navigational hazard, right? It can be a navigational hazard. You know, it's easier seen if they're halfway sunk or they're not sunk. You know, you can see it, but it's still, you know, visibly it's not appealing. But if it is sunk, it's become a navigational hazard, right, or a safety hazard to the community if you're boating or swimming, not to mention what's in that vessel, whether there's anti-fouling agents and fluids, whether there's anything that's bio-related, if there was a latrine on board, or you know, if it's got propane or any other fuels, it becomes an environmental and safety concern in that regard. It can impact a variety of environmental habitats, whether it's fisheries in general, you know, ultimately impacts communities.
6: Now, how do those vessels typically become abandoned or derelict?
7: The short science of it is that vessels, you know, especially those that are being used, need routine maintenance on them, right? You got to keep them up. Ultimately, it's through neglect. Sometimes it's because of financial concerns or issues. Sometimes the owner, you know, sometimes they pass away, and then it's passed on to someone who isn't who operates boats or been on a boat often or doesn't know the needs of boat maintenance. And then years pass, and it's just neglected exponentially, and that boat then becomes an issue, becomes sank. Sometimes boat owners get to the point where the end of life of the vessel, they've kept it up to the point they can, and now the vessel isn't seaworthy, and they need to dispose of it, and they don't know how to dispose of it.
6: What is the cost of removing and or recovering a vessel?
7: It depends on the condition of the vessel, where the vessel is. You know, on the lower side of things, that can be, you know, roughly $10,000 in some cases,
6: wow.
7: A little less, a little more, depending on your area. It's exponentially more if, and especially the larger the vessel, it can be, you know, $20,000, $30,000, $40,000, depending on your location, what type of vessel, and what needs to be done to it.
6: That was Michael Moore, Program Director for the Boat U.S. Foundation, speaking with me about the removal and disposal of abandoned and derelict vessels in Southeast Alaska. Learn more about the Boat U.S. Foundation at boatus.org. And for now, that's KTOO News. More coming your way later this afternoon during All Things Considered. Last year, President Trump made over $2 billion while in office. On the next Fresh Air, journalist Eric Lipton talks about his investigation into Trump's earnings and ties to potential conflicts of interest. Plus, Lipton shares his recent experience being subpoenaed by the Justice Department. That conversation today at 2 o'clock here on KTOO and online at KTOO.org. Today is Wednesday, August 5th, and we're expecting a total of 5 cruise ships in port today. 3 are already here. The Grand Princess got here at 6:30 this morning. They'll leave at 4 p.m. Westerdam got here at 9:30 and will leave at 8:45 this evening. Ruby Princess arrived at 10 a.m. and will depart at 9:15. We're waiting on the Star Princess, which arrives at 12:30 and departs at 9 p.m. And Serenade of the Sea arrives at 1:30 this afternoon. They'll depart at 10 p.m. That's a look at the cruise ship schedule for today, Wednesday, August 5th. This is KTOO. Up next is The World.
0: This is The World. I'm Marco Werman. It's good to be with you today. Hundreds of people have been arrested across South America's Amazon over the past month in a sweeping 5-country law enforcement operation. Officials went after a host of

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Welcome to Native America Calling. I'm Sean Spruce. Tribes along the Colorado River are denouncing a plan by the federal government in reaction to dwindling water levels. Criticisms range from being left out of the process to facing major water shortages if the plan goes through. Some areas of the river could see a 40% reduction in their water rights levels in coming years. We'll hear from tribal legal and water experts, and we'll also get a look at a recent legal decision about the Line 5 oil pipeline in Michigan. That's all after the news.

0: This is National Native News. I'm Jill Freitas. The states that share the Colorado River have a new federal framework in place for managing the embattled waterway. But as KNAU's Chris Clements reports, the impacts of the Fed strategy on tribal nations is less clear.
1: The new framework from the U.S. Bureau of Reclamation could result in steep cuts to the Central Arizona Project, a delivery system for Colorado River water. That worries some tribal leaders like Orlando Carroll, chairman of the White Mountain Apache tribe in eastern Arizona.
2: We definitely would be concerned of any cutbacks that are generated.
1: Under a federal settlement, Carroll's tribe can lease its share of water from the river. But at least his tribe's water rights have been spelled out. Other tribes, like the Navajo, Hopi, and San Juan Southern Paiute, are watching the feds put out a Colorado River management plan for the states while their own water rights in Arizona remain unquantified. Brenda Jesus is a Navajo Nation Council delegate.
3: I just don't understand that they've gotten their water rights decree yet in the year 2026. The Navajo Nation doesn't have any.
1: A settlement to give the Navajo Nation its water rights in Arizona is still under consideration in Congress. For KNAU, I'm Chris Clements in Flagstaff.
0: Golden King crab season opened August 1st in the Aleutian Islands. This year, the total allowable catch for the region is 13% higher than it was last season. Ethan Nichols is an area management biologist with the Alaska Department of Fish and Game based in Dutch Harbor. He says this reflects a sizable increase for the western area of the fishery at over 1.5 million pounds this season.
4: The quota in the east this year is a very slight decrease from last season. It's down 4%. In the western area, it's a large increase this year. It's a 79% increase.
0: Due to the size of the fishery, it's split into different management areas, one east of Atka and the other to the west, each with their own harvest levels.
4: The east has more fishable depths or more fishable grounds as you get further west and much smaller islands that drop off quicker.
0: That means better fishing in the eastern area. Even with a slight decrease in allowable catch this year, the eastern area's limit is still more than double that of the west's limit at over 3 million pounds. Nichols says he's optimistic about the upcoming season.
4: I think it's a really unique crab fishery, just where the fishing occurs, it being a deep water fishery from a select few vessels, and I'm excited about the coming season.
0: Just four vessels are expected to fish for Golden King crab this season. The fishery was worth $29.5 million at the dock last year, according to preliminary figures from Fish and Game. This year's season ends next April. This story was provided by KUCB's Katie Ruther. Tribal historic preservation leaders are voicing concerns over proposed changes to the federal review process for projects that could affect sacred sites and cultural resources. The Advisory Council on Historic Preservation voted to advance a proposed rule revising Section 106 of the National Historic Preservation Act, a key law requiring federal agencies to consider impacts on historic properties and consult with tribal nations. The National Association of Tribal Historic Preservation Officers says the proposal would weaken tribal consultation, narrow protections for places of religious and cultural significance, and give federal agencies greater authority over the review process. The proposal now heads to federal review before it's published for public comment. I'm Jill Freitas.
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9: 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This is Native America Calling. I'm Sean Spruce. Tribes along the Colorado River say the Trump administration's newest plan to divvy up water usage and deal with diminishing water levels is inadequate. Tribal leaders say they were left out of the decision-making process, and some now face serious water use cuts that they say violate existing water rights agreements as well as the federal government's trust responsibility. We'll talk with tribal representatives this hour about the near and longer-term realities for Colorado River water rights. And later in the hour, we'll turn our attention to Michigan. The state Supreme Court just ruled to deny a permit to a Canadian energy company for their planned underwater pipeline tunnel project. As a listener, you can join today's discussions by calling us at 1-800-996-7777.

0: President and Vice President of the Navajo Nation. She is Dene Bita. Good morning to you as well, and welcome back to NAC.
1: Oh, yeah, to everybody.
0: Governor Lewis, the Trump administration just released its Colorado River Plan. Arizona sits in the river's lower basin, which is targeted by the federal government for major water usage cuts. Has Gila River been able to determine what this means in terms of rights to Colorado River water?
2: The Gila River Indian community is of course very, very concerned about the plan. FEIS and the final record of decision that will be coming out, and especially the operating guidelines. And of course, the community has pushed ourselves to be at the table in these discussions, to be an indispensable party, as we say, because we have so much to lose. You know, there are 30 tribes in the combined upper and lower basin of the Colorado River. Seven states, right, our federal trustee, and the country of Mexico, what makes it a truly international issue and negotiations that are going on. And for the Gila River Indian community, we're making sure that the trust treaty responsibility is being upheld, we are, because of our water settlement, the pursuant to the Arizona Water Settlements Act of 2004 that my late father, Rod Lewis, who was one of the architects for, making sure that does not get undercut or gets broken up, to protect our water rights as a trust resource moving forward. Because there is what's premised in these negotiations and in the guidelines moving forward, are significant to massive cuts. And so we want to make sure and use our voice, right, to protect our own water rights pursuant to our water settlement, but also, the water rights of all tribes in the upper and lower basin moving forward.
0: And Governor Lewis, as you mentioned, 30 tribes in those two regions, the upper and lower basins, and states now in the lower basin proposed yearly water usage reductions by as much as a half trillion gallons a year over the next 2 years. The Trump administration plans twice that amount. What would that do for tribes like yours that depend on this water? And who really is going to be most impacted ultimately here?
2: Well, you know, for tribes and for the Gila River Indian community, you know, me being the primary negotiator and leader for our community, for the Gila River Indian community, you know, you have the seven states, right? You have the upper basin states and the lower basin states at loggerheads, right? You know, they have not been able to come up with a seven-state agreement. And so that's why they're looking at, instead of a 20-year negotiation that would agree on a 20-year, which essentially is the law of the river, that would come up with updated potential cuts for these next 20 years along the Colorado River and the basin water. We're wanting to make sure that tribal interests are being protected, that they don't fall through the cracks, especially within the sometimes acrimonious dissension among the states. So, for the community, it's essential that we remain at the table, that we utilize, all potential actions, whether it's through these negotiations, whether it's at the table, whether it's continuing to meet both individually and collectively as tribes and individually, with our federal trustee, which would be through the Department of Interior and the Bureau of Reclamation, holding them to their highest standards as the federal trustee, and of course, there's also the avenue of courts of a potential court action as well, which I think everyone is hoping to avoid, whether it's states or tribes, but we will look at all options

0: protect our interests along the Colorado River and our water settlement.
1: Tell me more about the negotiations among these seven states, the lower and upper basin states. Are tribes adequately included in these discussions?
0: I can only speak for my tribe, the Gila River Indian community. You have tribes that of course, you know, are in each of these seven states. For the Gila River Indian community, you know, we have, of course, the governor's office and the Arizona Department of Water Resources, the director, Tom Buschowski, who is the lead. Each state has a lead negotiator. And for Arizona, it's Tom Buschowski. You know, Arizona is home to 22 tribal nations. And we've had a great working relationship with Tom Buschowski and with this current Governor Hobbs's administration moving forward. We see water connects us all. As the Gila River Indian community, we've always tried to model best practices, especially in regards to water conservation, what we call our Otam Shudug, of course, as all tribes do, you know, in their culture and tradition and history. You know, water is a sacred resource given to us by Creator, and for us to be stewards and caretakers of this water and using our culture and traditions in a very modern context now to develop best practices for the Gila River Indian community. We've worked on conservation projects, cutting edge conservation projects to conserve water practices, our water, to maintain and to grow our agricultural sector as well. You know, we trace ourselves to the Hugam civilization, our ancestors. You know, they are, they were amazing water developers and agriculturalists, where predates by thousands of years, you know, since time immemorial, modern day Phoenix. You know, they engineered, and we proudly respect and keep those connections alive even today, where, you know, they've engineered amazing canal systems and water delivery systems that have been conservatively carbon dated over thousands of years old. So this is how long we've been in existence. We've used the water respectfully, and today the Gila River Indian community, we're still trying to model this amazing cultural heritage and heritage that we have, where we've pioneered solar panels over canals, the first in the Western Hemisphere to do that, and that's a tribal nation. We've come out with a pilot program on this, where we're developing sustainable energy, but also protecting against system loss and evaporation by putting solar panels over our canals. We've developed cutting-edge water delivery systems and developing what's called managed recharge aquifers, where we're actually storing water to protect our water tables and our aquifers, and storing water for the benefit of our community as well. Especially, we're going through this unprecedented drought, so the community is proud to use federal resources and to use our tribal sovereignty to be self-sufficient, to be drought resistant, especially in this unprecedented climate change that, of course, we're all dealing with.
1: And so
0: we want to continue these to model these best practices to empower and to show pathways for other tribes, other tribal nations, to follow within their own suitable situations as well. But to show the larger region and the nation that, you know, that when tribes are given the resources, given the opportunity, given a seat at the table, that we can come with innovative, incredible solutions.
1: All right. Okay. Governor Stephen Roe Lewis of the Gila River Indian Community kicking off our conversation here today on Native America Calling. We are talking about water rights in the Colorado River. Stay with us. We'll be right back for more questions with the governor.

0: We'll talk about two tribal religious freedom issues making headlines. The Northern Arapaho tribe in Wyoming is demanding a Christian ministry leave the reservation after a controversial sermon that tribal leaders say was disrespectful. We'll also hear about an update for Nebraska prisons that removes some restrictions on Native religious practices. That's coming up on the next Native America Calling.
1: The Indian Arts and Crafts Act protects authentic American Indian and Alaska Native artists and craftspeople and their art and craftwork. Under the Act, it is illegal to market art or craftwork misrepresented as American Indian, Indian, Native American, or Alaska Native made, or as the product of a particular Indian tribe. 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
0: We're glad you're listening to Native America Calling today. I'm Sean Spruce, and we're talking about pending changes to Colorado River water use and tribes' rights to that resource. Share your insights or ask a question by calling 1-800-996-2848. We're also at 1-800-99-NATIVE. Currently, we have Governor Stephen Roe Lewis on the line from the Gila River Indian Community in Sacatone, Arizona. And before break, Governor Lewis, you touched briefly on the options of the courts, and I'm interested in learning more about what legal recourse Gila River has going forward. And also, just specifically, what are you most concerned about or most opposed to with regard to this recent released federal plan for how the water should be used and distributed?
8: Thank you for that. And you know, using the courts is only a last resort, right? Where we're, you know, and I agree, you know, that tribes are very frustrated, especially those along the Colorado River. I know a tribe that we have been very closely in coordinating with see them as an ally is the Colorado River Indian tribes. And so, you know, that's the nature of these negotiations. You know, they're acrimonious. The states, especially the upper basin states and the lower basin states have not been able to bridge that gap, up to now. That's why we're just looking at, I think at best, 2-year agreements to get us through this first 10-year time frame, which is, you know, in totality, it's a 20-year framework. And so it's really incumbent on tribes to look at exactly how they are going to be affected in the short term, but also stay in the fight, stay in the negotiations for the long term. And, you know, tribes always have that option because of you know, and this is, you know, very specific. I mean, for the community, you know, our Arizona Water Settlement Act, our water rights, that was approved by Congress in 2004. That is federal law. And so if we see that being disrespected in any fundamental way, where, you know, this could potentially be a second taking of our water, we're duty bound. I'm duty bound to my community, to my people, because we fought and we sacrificed for our water settlement. We'll use any and all recourse, and that will include the the courts as well. And I know that that is also on the horizon for some states as well, for some of the states within the basin. So we have to make sure, tribes have to make sure, especially those that are directly involved and affected by these negotiations, you know, to, you know, and I know, and been in meetings with almost all of the 30 tribes and their leadership and their teams. You know, this is really, you know, this is a historic generational time we're in. And this is going to be a monumental fight that we're in right now for our water allocations, for those that have water rights, those that have pending water rights. And, you know, this is going to be a generational fight that we're in.
0: Okay. Joining us from Window Rock, Arizona now is Bitta Becker, Chief Legal Counsel with the Office of the President and Vice President of the Navajo Nation. And Bitta, what role does the federal government usually have in Colorado River water usage? Is the current action by the Bureau of Reclamation different than what's happened in the past?
9: Yeah, hey, Sean, and it's really an honor to be on this show with Governor Lewis. Before I respond to the question, I just kind of want to support some of what Governor said. A couple of things. Our dads were good friends, and I want to, me and Governor Lewis, and I want to point that out because these are lifetime long conversations that we have around water. And that's the first thing I want to share with you and the readers, that nothing, you know, is set in stone when it comes to water, because ultimately Mother Nature is in charge, right? And you heard Governor Lewis talk about that. And then the second thing I wanted to really emphasize, underscore, is what Governor Lewis said, is each tribe has its own battle. And at the top of the hour, we heard Chris Clemens interview the chair of the Navajo Nation Resources and Development Committee, who had reported that we don't have Navajo Nation, along with the Hopi tribe and the San Juan Southern Paiute, do not have quantified rights in Arizona. So that's a different battle than what Governor Lewis is facing, who has had quantified rights since 2004. And is very, very capably protecting those rights and ensuring that those rights are not ignored in the current discussions.
0: Quickly, could you explain
9: back to the federal government? Sorry, didn't want to ignore your question. Do you want me to answer that question?
0: Well, first, yeah. I just wanted you to explain for our listeners more quantified rights. Can you provide a little more detail into exactly what that means? That term.
9: Yeah, I appreciate that, Sean. Because the reason I'm going into all this is because some of this doesn't like anyway. What are quantified rights? So water rights are property right. Now, if you think about – everybody can understand you buy a piece of land and I own the property. When you own a water right, we call it a bundle of straws. But most importantly, Sean, it's a use right. So unlike, you know, a little piece of land, you can touch it, you can jump on it, you can dig it. Water, it's the ability to use it. That's what your right is for. For an Indian tribe, under federal law, there's no question that we have water rights. The fundamental question is how much? What's the quantity? So what is the amount of water the Navajo Nation can take out of the Colorado River in Arizona? That's what we mean by quantified. And without having that quantified right, it's I'm not going to say it's impossible, but it's very difficult for the Navajo Nation to be in a room, in the same room that Gila is, because what Gila is doing, like you just heard all of the great things Gila is doing to help save water, preserve water, give water back, contribute water. But if you don't know how much you have the right to take out, you can't have those conversations. Does that make sense, Sean?
0: It makes a lot of sense. Yeah, thank you so much for clarifying. That really helps us better frame the conversation today. So going back now, Bitta, to the federal government's role with Colorado River water usage, what can you tell us?
9: Yeah, so a couple of things. And if anybody's sitting in their computer, especially if you want to know about Colorado River, get on a computer, get a map up, because this all makes a lot more sense. There are two big dams. There's several dams on the Colorado River, but there's two big ones. The Glen Canyon Dam, that is right next to the Navajo Nation, and then Hoover Dam, which is the one people think of it closer to Las Vegas, but it is technically in Arizona. So this Department of the Interior is responsible for operating those dams. And what many people don't know is that those dams are operated both to keep water behind the dam, and they release water when people need the water. But importantly, it also creates power. They both create hydroelectric power. So as the water level drops, it becomes increasingly difficult to create the amount of power that they used to. That's significant because it's the cheapest power in the Southwest, and it's power that all tribes have access to, and it's the main source of power. It used to be the main source of power we used on the Navajo Nation. I don't think that's true anymore, but it used to be. So okay. That's point one about what does the federal government do. Point two is the federal government does have extraordinary authority to manage waters in the lower Colorado River. That's different than what it does in the upper Colorado River, where it doesn't have the same authorities. But last, I do want to point out something that I think both you and Governor Lewis have pointed out, which is, well, how, at the same time, the federal government also has a trust relationship for the tribes. So they need to be constantly thinking about and reviewing what that relationship is and okay. what it means.
0: Speaking specifically now about the Navajo Nation, can you explain to us more about what this Trump administration plan means for Navajo Nation and how you folks are planning to move forward?
9: Yeah, so as we discussed, without quantified rights, the plan doesn't really affect us because we don't have that quantified right to know how much they would cut. But let me back up and tell you how the conversations affect the Navajo Nation. And I'm going to get really detailed, but it's important. There's two basins. There's the upper basin and the lower basin. And the reason I'm raising this is because this is one of those places where we do have some similar interest to Gila. So as part of their water rights, they have something called Non-Indian Central Arizona Project Water. Let's not focus on the name. Just know that they have this bucket of water. So when we walked into the negotiating room, and we've been negotiating for decades, literally between me and my dad, we've been negotiating for 35 plus years. And like Governor, my dad also passed, so I'm carrying on his work. But what happened, so we walked back in the negotiating room in 2023, and what the source of water for tribes to settle in Arizona was this non-Indian Central Arizona cap water. That's just the name of it. We learned 4 months later in October of 2024 that water was no longer available because of the drought and because of climate change. And because water uses have to be reduced, this bucket of water is lower priority water, and so they weren't going to put it on the table. So what that meant for the Navajo Nation and the Hopi Tribe and San Juan Southern Paiute is now our Colorado River water that's part of the proposed settlement that's pending in Congress, we turned to the upper basin. So now we have an upper basin water supply. I'm really in the details, but the reason I point that out is it's consistent with what Governor Lewis is teaching us, which is things are constantly shifting and changing, and that's what I want to emphasize. Okay. You know, what happened yesterday didn't happen today, and we don't know what's going to happen tomorrow.
0: Okay, but what can you say regarding even with this uncertainty in this fluid situation, these changing dynamics? Who currently is suffering there on the Navajo Nation because of this water issue? Who's going without enough water, or who potentially could really, really see a huge drop in the amount of water that they have access to in the near future?
9: So now I'm going to shift to New Mexico because we have lands that New Mexico overlies, and that's considered upper Colorado River water. We will be sitting down with New Mexico in the next couple of weeks to talk about how we collectively address this lower water supply. So that question remains to be fully answered. I think what you're hearing from everybody is everybody needs to take a cut. And then your question, Sean, is, well, really, who's taking a cut? So there's a couple of things happening on the Navajo Nation. In New Mexico, where we have our big farm and they take out water, you know, people are going to be looking at them to be taking less water. We'll see what the future holds. In Arizona, where we don't have quantified rights, everybody in on the Navajo Nation is suffering because we need that secure source of water for the Colorado River to pipe into our communities. And I want to stop there because this is confusing to people. Even with drought, even with climate change, surface water is more reliable than groundwater in many communities. Not all communities, but in many communities. So we have communities on the Navajo Nation that don't have clean drinking water because there's no groundwater to pump to them. So that's why we need our settlement so that we get a quantified right. We can pull it out of Lake Powell and move it down to communities that in some instances, Sean, are just like 15 miles away. I mean, we're not talking about very far. And then I want to shift down to Governor Lewis's part of the world, because if you look at Pinal County, which is, I think it's just south of you, Governor Lewis, 50% of the agricultural users there have already shut operations. And so there are already people who are already suffering. So sometimes who suffers comes down to the economics. Can they continue to afford bringing this water in, or is it getting more expensive? That, or is it just not available such that they have to shut down like a farming business? So it's very local. It's very place-based on who is going to be suffering.
0: Okay. And Bita, how well does the federal government right now adequately comprehend the river's long-term trend and then these nuances of what you're describing here in terms of these shifting dynamics of how it's impacting communities and people as well?
9: I think I do believe they fully understand it. If people have time, if you want to learn a little bit about this, what the federal government, so you would ask, is this a different action? It's very different. Governor Lewis mentioned we were expecting a 20-year agreement. Why? Because in 2007, they entered into a 20-year agreement that's ending this year. Now what do we have? We have two-year plans. And the bigger detail, Sean, is that we still don't have what's called the operating guidelines. Those operating guidelines still need to be issued. But for those who want to know more, you can hop onto the Bureau of Reclamation's website and read it, what's called a Dear Reader level, where Reclamation, this is me speaking, not Reclamation, but when I read the letter, they fully understand that people are going to, you know, there's going to, these are my words, not Reclamation's, but there's going to be winners and losers, like we just talked about. In Pinal County, 50% of the agricultural users have stopped farming. I mean, you can just drive through, stop at the truck stop, and you can hear people talking about how hard life is for them. But Reclamation fully understands. They go to great lengths to talk about the low water supplies, how this is unprecedented. And what they really need is for the seven states to come together and come to consensus. Because if we come to consensus, then hopefully we're all taking a little bit of cut rather than just some people suffering.
0: We're going to take another break. We'll come back and we will continue the show when we have the phone lines open for listeners who would like to join the conversation. You can call us at 1-800-996-2848. 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

0: Thank you for listening to Native America Calling. I'm Sean Spruce. We're turning our attention now to the Line 5 oil pipeline replacement project. A company behind the pipeline wants to put a section under the Straits of Mackinac between Lakes Michigan and Huron. And the state Supreme Court just weighed into the discussion. Is this an energy project that you are concerned about, or is it one that you support? Let us know. Join our conversation by calling 1-800-996-2848. That's also 1-800-99-NATIVE. Joining us now from Boulder, Colorado is David Gover. He is the managing attorney with the Native American Rights Fund, and he is Pawnee and Choctaw. Hello, David. Welcome back to Native America Calling.
1: Hi, Sean. Thanks for having me back.
0: And joining us from Duluth, Minnesota is Jennifer Smith. She is the Director of Tribal Engagement for Enbridge. Jennifer, hello, and welcome to the show to you as well.
2: Hello, thank you. And yeah, truly appreciate the opportunity to join the conversation.
0: David, NARF and tribes in the Great Lakes area are praising this decision by the Michigan Supreme Court to reject the permit for the Line 5 pipeline tunnel. The court sent it back to state regulators who originally approved the permit. What does the court's decision direct the state to do differently?
1: Yeah, thanks for the question. So the Michigan Supreme Court, you know, they issued their decision last Friday, and these were in result to challenges brought by several tribes, you know, Bay Mills, any community who we represent, Little Traverse Bay Band, Grand Traverse Bay Band, Nottawaseppe, and several NGOs, including Environmental Law and Policy Center, Michigan Climate Action Network, and For the Love of Water, right? And so the MPSC issued a decision a while back that allowed the construction of a flawed tunnel that would place the Straits of Mackinac at risk, right? Oil spill, increased greenhouse gas emissions, and lead. And here's the thing: it leads to permanent destruction of cultural resources and ancestral remains. Right, this place is rich with resources, 100 plus ancestral remains in the shores at the Straits of Mackinac. It's a sacred space, no doubt about it. It's central to the Anishinaabe and their creation stories, and so what the court decided to do is like apply the proper Michigan law, and this is law that is established in the Michigan state constitution, and it's called the Michigan Environmental Protection Act. And they found that the MPSC did not correctly consider the conduct and the harm that would be caused by this project. And so they revoked the MPSC order and sent it back to the MPSC and gave them clear instructions on what they need to do. So this is a complete redo of the MPSC's process and their decision. And that redo requires the MPSC to do an honest and true assessment of the pollution and risk this pipeline presents to the area, the 1836 treaty area included in that, and the uplands and the entirety of Line 5. It also says that the MPSC needs to conduct a proper assessment of alternatives. There is no need for this pipeline to cut through the straits. There are alternatives. And so they have to do that assessment of these alternatives, including those that do not involve pumping oil through the Great Lakes, right? So there's an honest assessment of alternatives that needs to be done. And third, the MPSC needs to consider the harms to the public trust resources. You know, and this is an old Roman doctrine of common law, and the public trust says that, you know, it serves to protect the waters of the Great Lakes and the submerged lands. So the MPSC now has to do an honest assessment and mitigate harm to those public trust resources. So we've got a long ways ahead of us to go back before the MPSC and redo their permitting process. So okay. Months, probably years ahead of us.
0: David, if
1: we'll be ready for that process.
0: If the state complies with the court's direction, what does that mean for the permit?
1: Well, it's going to be very tough for them to issue that permit, right? So when you do that assessment of pollution and risks, this pipeline has those impacts. And so, in our opinion, you know, when we show the harms and provide the evidence that we have to oil spills, to the impacts to greenhouse gas emissions, to the impacts to tribal treaty protected resources, you know, fish, fauna, maple trees, moose, loon, you know, and impacts on our tribal lifeways and the harms associated, you know, beyond just the crossing of the straits. It seems like how do you issue that permit then? So I think it's going to be a long road ahead for any construction of this tunnel.
0: Now, the project replaces an existing pipeline. The new pipeline is encased in a 20-foot diameter cement tunnel, and the company says the replacement will be much safer than what is there now. Do tribes want the existing pipeline to remain in use?
1: No, there's alternatives. There's other infrastructures that can pick up the deliveries. There's other methods of transportation. You know, there is no need for this for oil to run through the Straits of Mackinac. And as I mentioned, you know, when we talk about what this project does, one, it's not safer. There are risks with this tunnel, right? There's slurry discharges, or what we call frack outs. There's flammable gas accumulation that's not accounted for. There's geological uncertainties that lead to tunnel instability and potential risk of tunnel collapse. There's groundwater infiltration. There's risk with the tunnel construction to the existing line. So there's a host of risks that have not been accounted for. But regardless, if this tunnel is built, the destruction that it will cause on a tribe's sacred space, right? The creation of Turtle Island started there in the Straits. You're talking about doing a one-off, never-done-before tunnel that has risks, but you're destroying and desecrating a sacred space, and you're calling for the permanent destruction of tribal ancestral remains. Regardless of safety or not, this is a sacred space. You're desecrating it, and you're impacting tribal communities and their ability to practice their treaty-protected lifeways.
0: Okay.
1: And
0: okay.
1: So we think that's not advisable and unacceptable.
0: And the likely legal situation going forward, what are the options for the company and also the clients you represent, the tribal clients?
1: Yeah, well, I won't speak for the company, of course, but, you know, we have a redo. And so we got to go back to the MPSC and their process. Again, you know, we're talking about discovery, we're talking about briefing, we're talking about hearings, we're talking about post-hearing briefings, we're talking potential appeals. You know, the last time we went through this process, it took years. So we think we have a long road ahead of us, but it does give us an opportunity to show and demonstrate the harms that this project will have on our communities. So we're up for the challenge, and we look forward to our day in court.
0: David, one more question, and we're going to bring Jennifer in. This project, this pipeline construction project in this location in Michigan, is it unique to this location, or are there larger implications for pipelines in other parts of the country?
1: Well, when you look at viable alternatives, there's, you know, there's lots of pipelines, and there's, you know, Enbridge has a huge network. So we think that there's viable alternatives. You have other transportation methods, whether it's rail or shipping. And then perhaps, you know, maybe it's time to get off fossil fuels, right? We're moving away from that energy resource. There's sustainable energies out there, you know, whether it's solar or wind and, you know, all the other things yet to be developed. I guess I would surmise that this is an opportunity for us to take care of our climate and move away from those fossil fuels. We can do it. We don't need Line 5 in the States of Mackinac.
0: Let's hear now from Jennifer Smith, Director of Tribal Engagement for Enbridge. Jennifer, as we mentioned, Michigan Supreme Court threw out a permit needed for the Line 5 tunnel project. What does this mean now for Enbridge, for the future of Line 5, and what does the company need to do now going forward?
2: Yeah, and so the Michigan Supreme Court's decision was unfortunate, and, you know, it will add additional delay to the permitting process for the Great Lakes Tunnel, which The project in and of itself is designed to make safe pipelines even safer and to further protect the Straits of Mackinac and the Great Lakes, while at the same time ensuring that we are able to continue to safely, reliably, and efficiently deliver the energy that's being transported on Line 5. And if I could just for one second just remind the listeners that, you know, Line 5 was built in the early 1950s to take oil tankers off of the Great Lakes. And so pipelines are the safest way, according to your federal government and the statistics, to transport these kinds of materials. And what it's transporting is light crude oil, as well as natural gas liquids that are feeding 10 refineries, propane facilities, and providing the energy that millions of us all in the region rely on every single day. And specific to Michigan, the natural gas liquids that are on Line 5 are carrying about 65% of the propane demand in the Upper Peninsula, where many homes and businesses rely on that propane for heat in the winter and cooking. And then when you look at the state as a whole, it's carrying 55% of Michigan's statewide propane needs overall. And so, you know, again, it is disappointing, but our commitment, like one court order does not change our commitment to continue to operate Line 5. And, you know, we're currently reviewing that opinion and assessing our options.
0: This project, tunneling underneath the bottom of the lakes, it sounds like a huge undertaking. Can you explain some of the details of how this project will actually be facilitated?
2: Sure. And yes, it is. It's a huge commitment by the company to, again, try and make safe pipelines even safer. And so the tunnel itself, this isn't a brand new technology. There are tunnel boring machines that would be designed specifically for this tunnel that would run anywhere from 60 to 250 feet below the bottom of the rock bed of the straits. And so, you know, tunnel boring machines, tunnels are used all of the time for highways and for, you know, other infrastructure that we even drive through. And so this tunnel project came about from discussions over many years of with the state, with Pipeline Safety Task Force that was formed, and there was an agreement that a tunnel would be the best way to relocate the segments that are currently in the straits, and, you know, effectively creating the safety barrier that would keep any oil from getting into the straits. And I would like to add that in the 70 years that we have been operating in the Straits of Mackinac, the lines have never once leaked oil. We have never got oil in the Straits of Mackinac.
0: Jennifer, we heard from David earlier express the environmental concerns that his tribal clients have, but also these cultural concerns. And it makes me wonder, how has Enbridge worked with tribes over the years in this relationship going back 70 years? What's the consultation been like historically?
2: Sure. And so I'll just talk to, you know, I mentioned that we've been having conversations around the tunnel project for a number of years. It was technically, I think, early 2020 when we submitted applications and proposals to not only the Michigan Public Service Commission, but there's also permits required by the Michigan Department of Environment, Great Lakes, and Energy, or people refer to it as EGLE. And then there's also federal permitting for a project of this size that is done by the U.S. Corps of Army Engineers. And so through those processes, I would like to address that through the Army Corps process, there has been extensive study on alternatives. I heard that, you know, it's been suggested there are other alternatives. I know it's been suggested that there are other alternatives on the Enbridge system, which Enbridge has time and time again proven that in multiple court and agency proceedings. And then when you look at other alternatives, such as shipping on the Great Lakes or rail, those are less safe and produce higher emissions than a pipeline does. But you know, back to looking at the environmental and cultural protection, there have been over 40,000 hours that have been spent in the field doing environmental and cultural surveys, and over 100,000 hours if you include desktop reviews, data reviews, different things by the various environmental, archaeology, cultural experts that we've been engaging with. This is all managed through that Army Corps, U.S. Army Corps consultation process, and tribes, all of the federally recognized tribes in Michigan, as well as tribes beyond that that have, you know, rights in those ceded territories, have been engaged and provided the opportunity to take part in all of the surveying work that's been done. Another requirement of the U.S. Army Corps engineers' oversight is putting forth a plan for mitigation and full recovery of any cultural resources, ancestral resources that that could potentially be discovered. And, you know, just for the listeners' benefit, the majority of the construction of this tunnel is going to happen on the north side and the south side of the Straits of Mackinac on Enbridge-owned property. And so with that, we have done over 20 cultural surveys on that property alone, again, inviting not only from Enbridge, but through the U.S. Army Corps consultation process, any of the tribes that wanted to come and participate in that. There has been data sharing, and all of that goes into the development of this formal mitigation and recovery plan that has been drafted and shared with all of those entities. And so, you know, our goal, again, is just to maintain safe operations of Line 5. We feel the tunnel will make those safe pipelines even safer. And, you know, the mitigation efforts that we're proposing would be done long before construction would even start, and there would be tribally led engagement if there are artifacts discovered.
0: Okay, we're going to have to wrap up our conversation now. I want to thank all of our guests who joined us today, Jennifer Smith, David Gover, Bitta Becker, and also Governor Stephen Rowe Lewis. Join us again tomorrow when we'll talk about some new accommodations for Native religious practices and what say tribes have over religious viewpoints on their land. I'm Sean Spruce. Enjoy the rest of your day.
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4: 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It's Wednesday, August 5th. Last year, President Trump made over $2 billion while in office. And on the next Fresh Air, journalist Eric Lipton talks about his investigation into Trump's earnings and ties to potential conflicts of interest. Plus, Lipton shares his recent experience being subpoenaed by the Justice Department. That conversation is next on Fresh Air. It's 2 o'clock. This is KTOO.
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6: From WHYY in Philadelphia, I'm Terry Gross with Fresh Air. Today, how President Trump and his sons have enriched themselves during Trump's second term in ways that pose questions about conflicts of interest, ethics, and shattering norms.
7: The Trump sons are investing in a bunch of different sectors that the president is involved in setting policy. It's cryptocurrency, it's the predictions markets, it's the nuclear energy industry, mining industry.
6: That's today's guest, New York Times reporter Eric Lipton. Don Jr. and Eric Trump claim their investments are patriotic in support of the president's agenda. But Lipton's reporting reveals how they're financially benefiting from their father's actions. Lipton won a Pulitzer Prize this year, his fourth, for reporting on the Trump family's self-enriching deals during his second term. After a recent investigation Lipton co-reported about Trump's new Air Force One, the Justice Department subpoenaed him and four others to find out their sources. First News.
8: Live for NPR News in Washington, I'm Libby Casey. In Michigan, progressive Abdul Al-Sayed has narrowly won the state's highly watched Senate primary, defeating the more moderate Democrat, Representative Haley Stevens. It was the most expensive Senate primary ever. Haley took money from corporate interest groups and the pro-Israel lobby AIPAC. Al-Sayed refused corporate PAC donations and ran a grassroots campaign. Today, he told NPR he's now turning his attention to the general election and Republican opponent Mike Rogers.
9: What unites us is way bigger than what divides us. We know that Trumpism has been just a colossal failure. We know that to defeat Trumpism, we're going to have to defeat Trump's handpicked candidate for U.S. Senate. And we know that the responsibility we have to come to make sure that we're protecting people's health care, that we're standing up for clean air, clean water, that we're fighting for affordability for working people is way bigger than anything that divides us.
8: Stevens has endorsed Al-Sayed. The Senate seat is being vacated by retiring Democrat Gary Peters. In a world of artificial intelligence, there has been another high-profile case of AI agents going rogue. This time, the AI went off script and tried to deceive human testers at an AI safety lab in the UK. NPR's John Ruich reports.
10: Britain's government-run AI Security Institute ran cybersecurity tests on Anthropic's Mythos 5 and OpenAI's ChatGPT 5.6 Sol. In a statement, the institute says AI agents took, quote, deliberate, deceptive actions they had not been asked to take while trying to complete a task that they had been given. The institute says over more than 120 tests, it caught agents attempting different hacks 19 times. In one case, an agent was caught making fake identities so it could access

0: 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Hecla focuses on responsible resource development through innovation and environmental stewardship. Hecla, supporting Southeast communities today and tomorrow.
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8: I'm Shankar Vedantam, and from NPR, this is Hidden Brain. Each week, we delve into the unconscious patterns driving our behavior. Through science...
9: Not a lot of people know that this is happening.
10: I fell off my chair when I saw the initial set of results.
8: And storytelling.
11: I just did something extremely wrong.
12: I thought, okay, that's it. 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
8: We give you new ways to see yourself.
13: There's more than one of you in there.
8: And the world around you.
14: Empathy is the understanding that someone else's world is just as real as yours.
8: Plenty of Hollywood movies frame a character's story as a hero's journey. 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
15: The way that you see your life story, or the way that you might naturally tell it, seem to have this profound impact on the types of attitudes that people carry around with them in terms of their mental well-being.
8: Mapping your hero's journey. 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
16: Live from NPR News in Washington, I'm Libby Casey. The results of recent primary elections are giving shape to new party dynamics. Further left, anti-establishment candidates are ascendant in the Democratic Party. And as NPR's Tamara Keith reports, it's not just in Democratic-led states and safe districts anymore.
17: Michigan is the ultimate swing state. Epidemiologist Abdul El-Sayed won the state's Democratic Senate primary even as he was outspent on air by tens of millions of dollars, backing the candidate favored by the Democratic Party establishment.
18: What we showed is that the power of our many is greater than the power of their money.
17: He will face former Republican Congressman Mike Rogers in November. In the true toss-up 7th congressional district, outsider Will Lawrence beat more moderate candidates in that primary. And in Detroit, Democratic Socialist Donovan McKenney beat incumbent Sri Tanadar in that safely blue district. Tamara Keith, NPR News.
16: About 350,000 Haitians living in the U.S. have officially been stripped of their temporary legal status and as of today are vulnerable to detention and deportation. As NPR's Adrian Florido reports, this comes weeks after the Supreme Court sided with President Trump in a dispute over the Temporary Protected Status Program.
19: TPS allows people from certain countries to live and work in the U.S. because of dangerous conditions in their home countries. People from Haiti have benefited from TPS since 2010. But President Trump moved to terminate their temporary status, and in June, the Supreme Court said he could do so. That ruling has now taken effect. Haitians now face being deported to a country that even the Trump administration acknowledges is very dangerous. Armed gangs control much of Haiti. Many of the 350,000 Haitians affected have U.S.-born children. The administration is urging Haitians to self-deport and warning that it will come for them if they don't. Adrian Florido, NPR News.
16: The White House wants data from states on who is getting benefits from social safety net programs. NPR's Danielle Kurtzleben reports the Trump administration is doing so under an anti-fraud task force led by Vice President Vance.
20: At a White House roundtable today, Vance said he wants Congress to pass legislation forcing states to give the federal government data on aid recipients.
21: We need to know where your tax dollars are going. And if the state of California or the state of New York isn't going to tell us, we need Congress to force them to tell us. And I think that's the first and most important thing that we would like to do.
20: This week, 24 states and the District of Columbia sued the Trump administration, seeking to block them from obtaining data on beneficiaries of the Temporary Assistance for Needy Families program. New York Attorney General Letitia James said this week that she thinks the administration wants to use this data as, quote, a tool for targeting the most vulnerable. Danielle Kurtzleben, NPR News.
16: You're listening to NPR News live in Washington. New Mexico is suing the Justice Department and acting Attorney General Todd Blanche, saying the federal government has blocked it from carrying out its own investigation into Jeffrey Epstein's sex crimes. The lawsuit was filed in federal court today. New Mexico claims that the Justice Department and Blanche have actively harmed victims and undermined public interest by withholding information from state investigators. The Justice Department says it withheld some information to protect victims' privacy. Part of a SpaceX Falcon 9 rocket crashed into the moon earlier today. As Joe Palca reports, NASA estimated the impact would create a crater 60 feet across and 12 feet deep.
0: The Falcon 9 rocket left Earth in January of this year. It was carrying Firefly Aerospace's Blue Ghost 1 lunar lander. The rocket's upper stage wasn't intended to hit the moon, but it seems SpaceX never commanded it to maneuver so it would definitely miss the moon. The approximately 10,000-pound upper stage struck the moon, traveling at more than 5,000 miles per hour. According to NASA, meteoroids with similar energy hit the moon every 6 days or so. Amateur astronomer Bill Gray is credited with predicting the impact would occur using publicly available data. It will likely be days before telescopes on Earth and in orbit around the moon are able to confirm the size of the impact crater. For NPR News, I'm Joe Palca.
16: Firefighters in Washington state have taken advantage of cooler weather to begin getting a handle on wildfires that have displaced tens of thousands of people around Spokane. But hotter, drier, and windier days are in the forecast. This is NPR News.
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22: Juno Afternoon is on summer hiatus through August 14th. 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

From NPR, this is Hidden Brain. I'm Shankar Vedantam. In the early days of Soviet cinema, a filmmaker conducted an experiment that would change our understanding of the human mind. Lev Kuleshov showed an audience a short film featuring a famous actor. The footage of the actor was always the same, a single, unmoving, and entirely neutral expression. But the filmmaker intercut the shot with three different images: a bowl of hot soup, a child in a coffin, and a woman reclining on a sofa. Even though the actor's face never changed, the audience was mesmerized by his performance. When paired with the soup, they saw a man gripped by hunger. When paired with the coffin, they saw a face transformed by grief. They didn't see a sequence of unrelated pictures. They saw an integrated story. The human brain is wired to make connections like this. We want to see the frames as part of a narrative, and so we invent the connective tissue. We turn frame one and an unrelated frame two into a cohesive story. This psychological tendency also shapes how we see our own lives. We are the editors of our own personal documentaries, constantly splicing together random, chaotic events into a narrative. Depending on our personalities and temperaments,

0: We're in search of a good story, a narrative that will capture our imagination, transport us to a different world, offer a satisfying resolution. The best stories create this magic. How do they do this? At Boston College, Benjamin Rogers studies how narratives generate meaning and significance in our minds and the implications of the stories we tell about our own lives. Ben Rogers, welcome to Hidden Brain.
1: Hi, Shankar. It's great to be here.
0: Ben, I understand that starting when you were a teenager, you've been interested in stories. In the books that you've read about the craft, especially when it comes to the craft of filmmaking, you learned that there was one storytelling framework that audiences find especially compelling. Now, this framework shows up in ancient literature and modern tales. I'm wondering if we can start with a story like Harry Potter. How does the Harry Potter story follow this storytelling framework?
1: Sure, yeah. So it starts off with Harry. At the time that you meet him, he's an orphan boy. He's living with his uncle and aunt and cousin, but he's just, you know, kind of put down upon, doesn't have anything special about him. But then mysterious things keep happening, and then he ends up having a moment of shift. And that's when a series of wizards and wizard-adjacent people tell him that he's actually, unbeknownst to him, a wizard, and he needs to go off to Hogwarts, a school, to learn how to craft magic and to take up the mantle by his parents that he didn't know a lot about. And so over the course of the first story and over the series, he faces a series of challenges in terms of facing monsters and people who want to hurt him and hurt his friends. But he learns magic and he ends up transformed and really embracing the idea that he's there to help others and become someone who can stand up to fight for the little guy. And this is one of those stories that both within an individual novel or a movie, but across the entire series, he follows the main elements of what we call the hero's journey.
0: One of the things that you and others have pointed out is a hallmark of the hero's journey is not just about the plot and the events and the narrative and the things that the hero does, but an internal change that happens within the hero. Talk about this, that the internal change that happens within the person is as much the story of the hero's journey as much as the action of the plot, if you will.
1: Yeah, absolutely. And I think that's one of the secret powers of the hero's journey, or maybe one of the reasons it's such a popular framework, is this idea of it allows story writers to make manifest an internal change via some sort of external, obvious, sometimes fantastical version. So in the case of Harry Potter, we see this boy who does not feel like he has any powers, is not important or interesting in any way, and he comes to realize that actually there is something special about him. But that's not enough for the story. What needs to be more is he needs to learn what to do with that power, how he can make friends, how he can bring along people. And so the magic and his strength that he grows in that area ends up paralleling his internal transformation as he grows up into a young man and figures out how to be truly a hero, both in terms of how he treats other people. But the story represents that in terms of the challenges he faces and the literal transformation he has in terms of his power.
0: In the 1940s, Ben, the mythologist Joseph Campbell looked at a variety of myths across different cultures. Tell me what he did and what he found.
1: Yes, so Joseph Campbell was a professor of literature at Sarah Lawrence College, and he worked in comparative mythology and religion. So he's looking at some of the most enduring ancient stories across the globe. So not just in terms of the West, but looking at all these stories across various areas and various cultures. And what he found was when he was looking at all of these myths and looking at these enduring stories, that there seemed to be the same basic plot line. And he ended up calling this the monomyth, but that's what we call the hero's journey. And what he attributes this to is this idea of, you know, birth and death and separating from yourself in the past. And these stories are able to represent this really profound human condition in a way that replicates and shows up. So while the individual aspects of the story might vary, Campbell was able to say look at these various stories from all of these countries across the world. They actually follow the same plot line in a really interesting way, which he wrote in his book, The Hero with a Thousand Faces, which is one of the

0: most popular narrative psychology or narrative, maybe even philosophy books that exist today.
1: And so if you look at a story like Homer's Odyssey or the Ramayana from India or the King Arthur story or even the Bible, Joseph Campbell would argue that in some ways, you know, perhaps some of these are religious texts and some of these are just stories, but they all follow the same basic arc, if you will.
0: Absolutely. And if you ever read Hero with a Thousand Faces, I think what's really powerful about that book is it's told through examples from myths that you've heard of and from myths that at least I had not heard of or had not learned while I was in school. And I think that speaks to the power of this idea that all of these stories, even stories you may not have ever imagined or may not ever heard of otherwise, actually are all speaking the same language or using the same underlying plot.
1: I understand that Joseph Campbell's work has influenced generations of Hollywood screenwriters and directors, and that includes George Lucas, who made Star Wars?
0: Yes, absolutely. George Lucas really attributes a lot of the success of Star Wars to Joseph Campbell, and I believe they became friends, or at least George Lucas saw Campbell as a mentor as he went along. And actually, there was a speech that I really loved that George Lucas gave, I think in 85, in which he mentioned that he had been working on many, many drafts of Star Wars, and he just couldn't quite get it to work. There was something that wasn't clicking, and maybe in his struggles and trying to figure out how to improve the story, he actually came across the Hero with a Thousand Faces, and suddenly it all clicked, and suddenly the story made sense. He knew how he needed to structure the plot and the overall arc of those first three films. And he even went so far as to call Joseph Campbell his Yoda, the mentor that he looked to in terms of how to tell a good story.
1: When we come back, we'll use the example of Star Wars to unpack the discrete elements of the hero's journey. We'll also look at how this framework can shape the stories we tell about our own lives. 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I'm Shankar Vedantam. This is NPR.

0: Support for NPR comes from this station. And from BritBox, from the world of Jane Austen and the Other Bennet Sister to the rolling Yorkshire hills and A Woman of Substance, BritBox is committed to helping viewers find their next escape. Streaming now at BritBox.com. And from the estate of Joan B. Kroc, whose bequest serves as an enduring investment in the future of public radio, and seeks to help NPR produce programming that meets the highest standards of public service in journalism and cultural expression.
1: This is Hidden Brain. I'm Shankar Vedanta. From time immemorial, people have told stories in which a brave but uncertain figure sets out on a quest, heading into the unknown in search of treasures both external and internal. At Boston College's Carroll School of Management, Ben Rogers studies the way people make meaning from their lives. He draws some of the inspiration for this work from great books and movies that show us how characters make meaning from their journeys. Ben, according to Joseph Campbell's framework, the hero's journey has 17 elements. When you and your collaborators studied the phenomenon, you condensed those elements into 7 elements. The first is what you call the emergence of a protagonist. Let's use the Star Wars movies as an example. How does Luke Skywalker emerge as a protagonist of the story?
2: So, yes, we begin with the idea of just someone having a clear and defined character and an identity. And specifically in a hero's journey, that often starts with the protagonist being relatively unknown, or at least not remarkable in any way that they might be aware of. And Luke Skywalker, to me, is one of the prototypical examples of the protagonist. And when we meet him in Star Wars, he's a farmer on a moisture farm on Tatooine, a very set-aside planet. He does not have anything that seems remarkable or magic about him. And in fact, when we first see him, he's really just dealing with the struggles and the chores that he has to face. And it does not seem like he's destined for greatness in any meaningful way.
1: I want to play you a clip from that first Star Wars film called A New Hope. In this scene, the wise elder Obi-Wan Kenobi and the young farm boy Luke Skywalker have just viewed a holographic message from a desperate Princess Leia pleading with them for help.
3: You must learn the ways of the Force if you're to come with me to Alderaan.
4: Alderaan? I'm not going to Alderaan. I've got to get home. It's late. I'm in port as it is.
3: I need your help, Luke. She needs your help. I'm getting too old for this sort of thing.
4: I can't get involved. I've got work to do. It's not that I like the Empire. I hate it, but there's nothing I can do about it right now.
1: Talk about the idea that in many of these accounts of the hero's journey, the hero is initially reluctant to get involved, Ben.
2: Yes. So in Joseph Campbell's version, this is called refusal of the call. And while it's not explicitly in our version of the condensed hero's journey, it's still a very significant part of this initial moment of shift or change that the protagonist faces. And I think it's important because people are often dealing with how do we handle huge changes in our lives? And we know from psychological research that's very difficult for people to do. And so I think that being such a key part of the hero's journey is really important because it feels authentic to the audience members. If they were imagining how they might experience someone going, actually, you think you're a farmer, but you're destined for greatness, you might initially go, whoa, I don't know if that's quite true. And so I think that being part of the hero's journey is supposed to mimic the human experience of how do we actually deal with these massive changes when they're thrust upon us.
1: I'm going to play you another clip from A New Hope. In this scene, Luke Skywalker returns home to his aunt and uncle's farm, only to find the homestead destroyed and his relatives killed by Imperial forces. Obi-Wan Kenobi consults him.
5: There's nothing you could have done, Luke, had you been there. You'd have been killed, too. And the droids would now be in the hands of the Empire.
4: I want to come with you to Alderaan. There's nothing for me here now. I want to learn the ways of the Force and become a Jedi like my father.
1: So this marks a moment where the reluctant hero is reluctant no longer, Ben. What's going on here in terms of the hero's journey?
2: What's going on here is Luke, in this case, is finally being pushed beyond his refusal of the call. At a certain point, while he might be reluctant to embrace what has been thrust upon him in terms of potentially becoming a Jedi, now that his aunt and uncle have been killed and he has to figure out what to do next, his past life is no longer tenable. There's no way he can go back to what he wanted to. So he no longer is really able to refuse that call. And in a sense, this makes his quest very simple in terms of what he should do. He wants to avenge the murder of his aunt and uncle and become powerful and be able to do that. He's using this finally kick out the door in order of, I can't go back, but now I need to really embrace and grow and learn and eventually transform.
1: And I think you see this again and again in different versions of the hero's story. The protagonist reaches effectively a point of no return. There's no going back to the earlier life. That door has been closed. The only way to move now is forward.
2: Yes. While all of us would like to think that when presented with a great opportunity that we wouldn't sort of shirk our duties and try to live on our current lives, often what happens in the real world and what's mirrored in our narratives is that we do need that push out the door. We need to be able to not go back and have the courage, or at least the lack of fear, to start facing the challenges. I think that's one of the things that's represented in the hero's journey that, like the refusal of the call, is really very authentic to the human experience.
1: We talked earlier about how Star Wars was explicitly modeled on the hero's journey, as described by the mythologist Joseph Campbell. Another classic hero's journey is found in The Lord of the Rings, the series of novels by J.R.R. Tolkien. In this tale, the protagonist, Frodo Baggins, undergoes a shift and sets out on a quest, but he doesn't go alone. He finds allies. Set up the premise of the story for us, Ben, and explain why finding allies is an important part of the hero's journey.
2: Sure. So in the telling of Lord of the Rings, and I'll make sure I try to represent it as accurately as I can. So Frodo is living at the Shire. He's living a pretty idyllic life, not really facing any monumental challenges or that many interesting stories. He is thrust upon him this challenge by Gandalf, who's a wizard, and he's told that he needs to help on this big quest to help destroy the One Ring to rule them all.
6: Evil is stirring in Mordor. The ring has awoken. It's heard its master's call.
7: But he was destroyed. Sauron was destroyed.
6: No, Frodo. The spirit of Sauron endured.
2: And Frodo obviously doesn't want to do that. He has enjoyed his life and is continuing to enjoy it. But he is pushed out by Gandalf. And along the way, he ends up making a series of other allies. Samwise Gamgee, Merry and Pip. Then he meets others like Aragorn, Legolas, Gimli, and lots of other people. And so this is representing this idea of allies, is while we might think of the hero as like a solitary hero on a journey, what actually is an intimate part of the hero's journey is this idea that no hero walks alone. They often only reach the distances that they're trying to reach when they're helped along by other people. And in particular, that help can sometimes be kind support, but can also be sort of being pushed out the door towards greatness.
1: Now, along the way, Frodo encounters innumerable challenges. And of course, this is an essential component of the hero's journey.
2: Absolutely. Facing challenges is both representative of the human life, but it's also what makes a really interesting story. I have a young 4-year-old daughter, and we read lots of stories at night. And while the stories are fun and clever, they often don't have a lot of challenges or stakes about them. And so they're not stories that I'm always jumping to repeat. But hero's journeys, on the other hand, are these stories filled with monsters and nemeses and all of these different things that people are trying to overcome. And it gives it a sense of excitement, but also a sense of things could go wrong. We're riding a knife's edge here. And I think that's what makes a really powerful story.

0: talk about the idea that as the protagonist faces these challenges, the protagonist undergoes personal transformations. And in some ways, that is key to the hero's journey.
1: So it'd be one thing to face challenges and just immediately win them. And that might be a satisfying story on some level, but that wouldn't be a story that people might come back to. What we really like to see in our protagonists is this idea that we face challenges, we face things that we don't know if we can overcome, and we realize that as a result of facing those challenges, we become transformed. Now, in a lot of stories, that's a literal transformation. So you might gain magical powers, gain superpowers in various superhero films, but that often parallels or goes along with a personal transformation of realizing maybe you're stronger than you thought you were, or realizing some sort of depth of character that might not have ever been apparent had you not had to face these challenges and figure out, can you face them down on your own?
0: And this is true for Frodo in The Lord of the Rings. He starts out being, you know, small and inexperienced and sheltered, and he eventually discovers, in some ways, the hero within.
1: It's one of the things I love most about Lord of the Rings is the idea that Frodo, as a hobbit, you know, is both sort of unknown and unremarkable in terms of his character at the start, but he's also pretty unremarkable in terms of his stature. The hobbits are literally small. And what's great about The Lord of the Rings and the journey that he goes on is Frodo and some of the other hobbits as well end up being some of the most heroic characters. They're the ones who stand up to take the ring to try to destroy it at the end when other people are too nervous. So both in terms of their stature, but also in terms of their character, more importantly, they go through this transformation and end up being the ones that people really remember and identify with.
0: So in the stories that we've talked about so far, you can see the similarities. You know, Harry Potter starts out as this orphan kid who basically has been ignored and discarded by society. Luke Skywalker starts off as this farm boy. Frodo Baggins is this unremarkable hobbit. And you can start to see now why these stories appeal to so many people, because people feel, you know, I am unremarkable, I am ordinary. And what these stories are telling you is you are not.
1: Absolutely. I think there is a strong degree of identification. And the most powerful stories are the ones that, while it might be circumstances that we never actually find ourselves in, it's really enjoyable to imagine, what would I do in that case? And the hero's journey kind of takes you from this unremarkable baseline protagonist, farmer, orphan, etc., to something more powerful. And if you follow along in that journey as the reader, you're also going on that journey yourself, where while you might not be the one who's literally gaining magical powers or superpowers, but you're in the perspective of the reader, and that feels like you're developing some deep personal insight by following the steps of this journey.
0: The seventh and final element of a hero's journey that you've identified involves leaving a legacy. What is this idea, Ben?
1: Yes, the legacy is this idea of making some sort of positive impact. And in a lot of hero's journeys, people might think that it ends where they become transformed, they gain some magical superpowers, and they defeat their enemy. But most of those stories don't end right there. They actually go on a little bit longer to show how the hero goes back to their home community to share either literal or metaphorical treasures with those around them. They often repair relationships that they had. They help people with, whether that's the new depth of character or their new powers, they're able to give back in a really profound way to show that, yes, you've transformed personally, but that also can transform the communities around us.
0: Does that happen with Frodo and the Lord of the Rings?
1: Yes. So in the books, Frodo ends up going back and helping to restore the Shire. So as a result of the events that transpire in the story, the Shire is destroyed, or at least put in terms of really bad circumstances. And so Frodo actually returns back to his homeland at the end to help restore his homeland and sort of rescue his fellow hobbits.
0: Just as screenwriters and directors make choices about how to tell a fictional story, all of us make choices about how we tell the stories of our lives. When we come back, applying the framework of the hero's journey to our own stories. 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I'm Shankar Vedantam. This is NPR.

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1: This is Hidden Brain. I'm Shankar Vedantam. When you think about your own life, what is the narrative that comes most easily to mind? How would you say this narrative affects the way you think about your own life? If you would be willing to share your story with the Hidden Brain audience, please find a very quiet room and record a voice memo on your phone. 2 or 3 minutes is plenty. 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Again, that's feedback@hiddenbrain.org. Social scientist Ben Rogers explores how people make meaning from their lives. He has studied how retelling the story of our lives using the framework of a hero's journey can change our psychological well-being. Ben, you and your collaborators have developed a scale that measures how much an individual's life story resembles the framework of a hero's journey. You've evaluated the life stories of a large group of people using this instrument. Do some people report having a hero's journey that runs through their lives?
2: We surveyed a number of people and we collected a lot of life stories. And like all psychological constructs, there's a heavy degree of variability where some people are very high on the hero's journey. They see the elements of the hero's journey in their own lives, or they tell their story often featuring a lot of these elements. But also some people don't. Some people say in our stories, I don't see my story in that way. I have lived an unremarkable life. Or they write on a questionnaire that we have that they don't feel like those elements of the hero's journey are heavily present in their lives.
1: I'm wondering, the people who report their lives as a hero's journey, did you notice anything about their mental well-being, their satisfaction about their lives?
2: Yes, we asked a series of different questions, but the main one that we were focused on and what we saw repeated time and time again in our studies was that the people who either saw their life as a hero's journey or told their story naturally as a hero's journey, those were the people who also reported feeling like their lives were highly meaningful, that they had a lot of meaning in their life in terms of their life felt significant, it felt purposeful, felt very coherent. And this was exciting to us to find that the way that you see your life story or the way that you might naturally tell it seemed to have this profound impact on the types of attitudes that people carry around with them in terms of their mental well-being.
1: And what about the people who did not tell their life stories in the form of a hero's journey? What did their personal narratives look like, Ben?
2: Yes, their life stories took a number of different forms. So I'd say one of the most common versions in terms of the studies that we collected is people would just write stories of this happened to me and then this happened to me, sort of like a series of biographical steps of I grew up here, I went to college here, or I didn't go to college, and this is what happened. So sort of just a checking the mark on literally the events that had happened without any connective tissues. Now, the other examples that we would see is sometimes people would tell these stories of what some psychological researchers called contamination narratives, but we also saw versions where people are saying, I had all this promise in my early days and I either didn't fulfill it or situations outside of my own control happened and I ended up either plateauing or ended up in a state that I'm not particularly proud of right now. And so instead of being able to face challenges and transform, people might have faced those same challenges and felt like they were not able to succeed in the way that they wanted.
1: What were the psychological effects of constructing these narratives that featured, you know, stagnant or downward trajectories?
2: Yes, we looked at a number of different outcomes, and I think the ones that are most useful to call out was we looked at how resilient people felt that their lives were. So if they were facing personal problems, people who often told these contamination narratives or these narratives where they felt stuck did not feel well equipped in order to face down those challenges. So they would report that they either tried to ignore personal problems or that they didn't know how to face them. They felt really powerless. And we also looked at depressive symptoms. So not a clinical diagnosis, but the idea that people are saying, my mood right now, I feel very downtrodden. I feel like I don't have a lot going for me. And the people who told those life stories in that way often reported feeling more in terms of that negative well-being.
1: Now, of course, it could be that the stories that people are telling about their lives are simply accurately reflecting their lives. And so if one person, you know, has a series of successes and has a lot of breaks and, you know, starts out, you know, not in great shape, but ends up in great shape, you know, it's easy for them to tell a triumphant story, a hero's journey type of story. If somebody's life has taken a different turn, if they've experienced illness and setbacks and divorce and separations and tragedy, you know, you could say that their lives, in fact, reflect a downward trajectory. So I think a reasonable question to ask, Ben, is as you hear these stories from people, do you think that people's lives are predicting their psychological well-being, or the stories that people are telling about their lives are predicting their psychological well-being?
2: That's such an interesting question, and I think it's one we grappled with a lot as we were doing this work of, are we just showing that people who live really heroic or really positive lives feel very positive about their life? That would be interesting on some level, but would not be speaking to sort of the powerful versions of the life story in and of itself. And so what we would say is, based on the stories that we collected, is often people who rated their lives as high on a hero's journey, they were living lives that might not be on, from the outside, a story that you might go, they're obviously going to feel like they have a highly meaningful life. Some of the stories that people would report to me were facing some extremely difficult circumstances. People who had been in and out of prison, who had dealt with substance abuse, who had dealt with relationship issues, things where people would say, I've had a really tough life. And maybe I'm not rich and famous or a huge hero, but I've been a hero within the context of my life. Maybe I've shown a lot of resilience. Maybe I've helped people who have faced similar circumstances. And so that to me speaks to some of this, of the stories that were really high in terms of hero's journeys were not always stories that were just massively amazing from the outside. Sometimes they were really heartbreaking, but in a way that people seem to find deeper meaning out of them.
1: So you and your colleagues have given a lot of thought to why the hero's journey might be such a powerful formula, both on the screen as well as in real life. One idea is that the brain simply is hardwired for story, and the hero's journey makes for a better story.
2: Yes, so there's work out of evolutionary psychology that speaks to this idea that, as you said, our brains are just wired for stories. And the idea being that when, you know, back in cave person days, there was a lot of uncertainty about the world. You might eat something and fall ill. You might face some sort of animal and not know what to do. And so the idea being that humans learned how to tell these succinct, meaningful stories or packages of information in a way that people would be able to remember that, and multiply that over thousands and millions of experiences and across thousands of years, is our brains still seem pretty oriented to respond to stories in a powerful way. And you see this across a lot of different research. We see that, you know, in the courtroom, if lawyers tell their, you know, closing arguments in terms of a narrative versus just facts, that's way more successful. You can look at the marketing world. Any commercial that you might see is often a miniature version of a story versus them just highlighting the pros and cons of their product. We just are really oriented towards stories, and both marketers and anyone who's trying to communicate information will often lean on stories because it helps people remember it, and it helps us know what framework and how do we take that information and act upon it.
1: We've talked about the idea of contamination stories in our conversation. Researchers have also looked at what's called a redemptive arc. Now, we've talked about the idea of redemptive stories on the show previously as well, Ben. But what is a redemptive arc, and how is it different from a contamination story?
2: Yes. So a redemptive arc or redemptive narrative, a lot of this work is done by Dan McAdams, who is actually as part of the Hero's Journey paper, along with my fellow collaborators. A redemptive arc is quite simply a story that starts negative or starts maybe neutral and ends up positive in some way. It has a positive arc in terms of the end of the story. A contamination narrative, in contrast, is one that might start positive and end up negative in some profound way. And research has looked at people who tell their stories in as either a redemptive arc or a contamination arc will feel profound results in terms of their well-being, the extent that they want to help others in their lives. So the way that we tell these stories is really important. And the hero's journey is an example of a redemptive arc, though it contains with it some additional elements.
1: Now, the hero's journey also pulls together different elements that increase people's sense of meaning. You know, as we discussed, the hero's journey features a protagonist who has agency, a protagonist who experiences psychological growth, a protagonist who seeks out friendship with allies. Each of these things has been shown to have psychological benefits on its own.
2: Yes, we see the hero's journey as this really succinct, compelling package of a lot of work that has been done in psychology and social psychology and even organizational behavior over the years. So running through the elements relatively briefly, with protagonists, we know that, you know, feeling in charge of your own destiny, feeling like you have a clear sense of yourself, there's a lot of work that shows that that relates to meaning in life. We know in terms of shifts of experiences that people who are high on the personality trait of openness to experience, they often rate their lives as more meaningful. In terms of quests, having a sense of purpose or goals is strongly linked to meaning in life. Having allies, so social support, is probably the most robust predictor of meaning in life amongst all of the other things. And then in terms of facing challenges and transformation, there's a lot of work that shows that people really do find profound meaning out of facing, growing, and dealing with challenges in their lives. And then in terms of legacy, there's a lot of work that shows that being pro-social, helping, donating to others, is strongly related to a sense of meaning in life. Mm-hmm. So what the hero's journey narrative does, maybe consciously, maybe just by coincidence, who knows, is this idea that we have all of this like menu items of things that can make life feel more meaningful. And how do we put this into a succinct narrative that people want to listen to?
1: I understand that you and your colleagues have wondered if it's possible to help people shape their life stories into a form that resembles a hero's journey. You've administered this restorifying intervention to a group of some 1,700 volunteers. Have you found the intervention works? Can you increase the meaning that people are perceiving in their lives?
2: This was one of the things that we were sort of worried about in terms of this work, is this idea that we're showing that this narrative matters. And we had looked at it a number of different ways, from looking at how people see their life, tell their life, controlling for various psychological factors. But there's still something about, we want this to be useful for people. We don't want just the people who naturally tell their stories of life as a hero's journey to be the only ones to experience these meaning benefits. And so we sought to develop an intervention to see, can we help people, guide them in terms of retelling their story as a hero's journey? And as a result of doing this intervention, what we found were many of the same benefits that we had seen just out of people who naturally told their story that way. We, as a result of taking our intervention, people reported their life meaning to be higher. They reported that they felt like they were flourishing in their life. They reported fewer depressive symptoms. And importantly, they also felt more resilient. They felt more ready to face down life's challenges that might continue to face them in the future.
1: You also discovered something very interesting and surprising, which is this restorifying intervention increased the tendency among volunteers to perceive more meaning, even in something as a random string of letters on a computer screen. Talk about this finding and what it means.
2: This was a study that we had the idea about, and we wanted to see, you know, if what we're talking about in terms of seeing your life as a hero's journey helps kind of raise your expectations and raise your connection in terms of making meaning, then that might have other behavioral benefits that are not just related to, yes, my life feels more meaningful. And so we ran a study in which we had participants look at these random strings of letters. And the task was, to what extent do you find patterns in these strings of letters. And so we had one group of participants take the Hero's Journey intervention, and we had one group just do a random reflection on basic aspects of their lives. And what we found was for the participants who had done the restoring intervention, they seemed more primed to just see more meaning overall. And so while these just looked like strange strings of letters, they actually reported that they felt like there was higher amount of patterns, that there was some underlying aspect to these strings of letters beyond just complete randomness. And this sort of pointed us to this fact of being in this mindset of, yes, my life is more meaningful, so there must just be more meaning around me. It's actually putting us into a mindset to find more meaning everywhere that we can find it.

0: So this tendency to find more meaning in random stimuli is related to our ability to see more positive meaning in our personal problems, Ben?
1: I think it really goes back to this idea of connection. And to what extent are we making connections between aspects of our lives? So just as the participants in that study seem to find these hidden connections within these strings of letters, when we ask people, are you able to solve personal problems? The idea of, can I make connections between the resources that I have, the allies that I have, past experiences that I had? If you're able to make those connections in a more easily accessible way, you're going to feel more equipped to face down difficult personal problems. And that was a study that we ran where we had people do the Hero's Journey intervention and asked them, how might you actually solve this problem in the course of the next month? And then we rated it in terms of how adaptive were the solutions that we're coming up with. So people who may not have taken the Hero's Journey intervention, they were sometimes more likely to say, you know, this is a difficult problem. I just don't think I know how to solve it. But the people who had done the Hero's Journey intervention, who were sort of primed to find more meaning, find more purpose, they were more likely to try to make those connections, solve their problems, and figure out, you know, how do I actually tackle this in a meaningful way?
0: A reminder that if you have a question or comment about this episode, or a story that reveals the hero's journey in your own life that you would be willing to share with the Hidden Brain audience, please find a very quiet room and record a voice memo on your phone. 2 or 3 minutes is plenty. Email the file to us at feedback@hiddenbrain.org. Use the subject line, Hero's Journey. Again, that's feedback@hiddenbrain.org. Ben, I'm wondering whether you've tried to discover the hero's journey in your own life?
1: I have, yes. It's one of those things that researchers often call what we do me search, where you realize that what you're studying actually relates to some profound experience that you've had in your life. And so, yes, I have absolutely applied this framework to my own life in a way that's really had profound benefits for me.
0: Tell me a little bit about that. I understand that as a young person, you were a happy-go-lucky child and a teenager who hadn't really experienced much adversity. If you were to tell your own life story as a hero's journey, how would you tell it?
1: So, as you mentioned, I had a really great childhood. I was headed off as an 18-year-old to the University of Texas at Austin. I was going to study finance and liberal arts, and I had a great group of friends. Everything seemed great, although unremarkable. I did not feel like I was destined for any broader sense of meaning. In fact, I figured I'd join the corporate world and, you know, maybe become a consultant or do other types of things. But shortly before I headed off to college, I had what I look at now as a really profound moment of shift. Right before I headed off to orientation, my mom got really sick and had what we thought was appendicitis. Over time, over the next month or two, we quickly realized that she had stage 4 pancreatic cancer. And within just my first freshman year at college, she passed away from the disease. And as someone who had never really experienced death before and had by all other measures a pretty fortunate life, this was obviously something I was ill-equipped to deal with and was something that I needed to figure out. And that, while I didn't know it at the time, was really my quest in college. My studies were going fine and I was making friends, but looking back on it, I was really lost. I really needed to figure out how to deal with this profound change in my life. And like many of the hero's journeys that we had talked about, I wanted to refuse the call. I didn't want to change as a result of this experience because I really didn't want this experience to have happened. And so I wanted to put it away into a box and not have to return to it. But what I realized over time was I needed to deal with it. I needed to find some sort of broader sense of meaning. And that really became something that I came back to time and time again in college. And with the friends that I made in college, and I actually met my wife while I was an undergrad at UT Austin, they helped me sort of realize that this was a very important thing in my life, and this was a challenge that I really needed to face. And the way I ended up transforming as a result of it is I ended up, you know, after a a short career in terms of consulting, realized that I actually felt a grander calling. I wanted to go back and do academic research to understand a little bit more about how people deal with things such as this. And I very quickly gravitated towards meaning research and narrative research as a way to find meaning. And that brought me to work on the hero's journey very profoundly. I felt like I was called to study it. And specifically with the intervention piece is not just saying, you know, it's nice to have meaning and some people have more or less, but actually using my research to help people find more meaning in their lives or maybe they're at work. And that also shows up in my teaching as well. I teach in a business school. I teach organizational behavior. So topics like leadership and teamwork and really important things. But I also love to infuse in my classwork this idea of meaning in life is really important. Finding meaning in your work is something that is not just a nice to have, but is really important. And I like being there for students at a really formative time in their lives where they're facing a lot of pressures to get that investment banking job or to get that consulting gig. And I like being there to say, yes, those are important. Yes, those are great goals, but also you should think about broader sense of impact in terms of your lives. So both in terms of my research and my teaching, I sort of transformed into someone who might have been able to help me along when I was in those same shoes a few years ago.
0: In your very first semester of teaching, Ben, you found a way to have your own hero's journey leave a legacy in the lives of your students. Tell me what happened.
1: Yes, so this is one of those moments where looking back on it, it felt like fate, or it felt like, you know, the natural end of the hero's journey that I now realize. And so what happened was I actually had not one, but two students in my first semester who one of their parents passed away. So one, their parent had just passed away right before the semester, and one of their parents had passed away during the semester. And as you can imagine, based on my past experiences, I felt a profound sense of duty to try to help these students however I could. And while I wasn't able to, you know, fix what had happened to them as I had been through that same experience, I was able to pull on both my research and my own life experiences to try to point them towards the ideas of meaning, the ideas of well-being, the ideas of how do they march forward that I think I would have really appreciated at the time. And in fact, in my last class day, I decided to have my students do the hero's journey intervention. And it was a pretty emotional experience for me. I actually found myself tearing up as I was teaching these students and, you know, looking at these two students in particular and telling them my own personal hero's journey that we've kind of discussed today. And, you know, seeing the wave of recognitions over them was really a profound way of giving back that I didn't anticipate being able to make so early. And, you know, maybe a lot of this legacy is in my own mind, which is, you know, still very memorable to myself, but it's something that I'm really proud of that I was there and that I was able to use all of the transformation, all of the challenges I had faced in my personal and my professional life to try to make a difference in these students beyond just teaching them concepts in the classroom.
0: And this is very much like what we talked about. Frodo Baggins returns to the Shire and is now able to use the personal transformation that he has experienced to help the people around him.
1: This was my small way of returning back to the Shire and trying to give back and help, you know, kick people out the door in a very positive way of you're dealing with this very difficult experience, but, you know, life will go on. And here's some tools and some insights from my challenge and transformation that maybe would be helpful for them.
0: Ben Rogers is a social scientist at Boston College's Carroll School of Management. Ben, thank you so much for joining me today on Hidden Brain.
1: Thank you so much, Shankar.

0: 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Tara Boyle is our executive producer. I'm Hidden Brain's executive editor. If you like this episode, please be sure to share it with one or two friends. Word of mouth recommendations are the best way to introduce new people to our show. I'm Shankar Vedantam. See you soon.
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